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1: 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Through mixed media, sculptures, photography, paintings, and texts, the cohort of artists trace connections between the natural world, diasporic traditions, and practices of survival. Between Memory and Becoming, Manifestations of Black Motherhood from Wild Yams is on view from August 14th, only at Co-Prosperity. 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
1: This month, Co-Prosperity presents a solo show from Catherine Joy Hoopt, a creature who is aware of joy and despair and everything in between. On view from August 14th to September 25th, a site-specific work, Hoopt engages in a slow, expressive fiber art process that creates an absurdly large anthropomorphic creature and its dreams and memories split into 10 quilted panels. Drawing on Chicago imagists, this work examines embodiment and subjectivity within an environment. It's a peek into a creature's inner world within outer world constraints. A creature who is aware of joy and despair and everything in between is on view from August 14th to September 25th only at Co-Prosperity.
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7: 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This is Star Creature Vibes Radio. I'm your host, Tim Zawada, and joining me in the studio right now is DJ Cool Hirsch, providing the tunes for the next hour. Let's get that dial turned all the way to the right, volume up, windows down. 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
1: 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That's M-A-R-Z.beer. 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That's M-A-R-Z.beer. 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

This month, Co-Prosperity presents a solo show from Catherine Joy Hoopt, a creature who is aware of joy and despair and everything in between. On view from August 14th to September 25th, a site-specific work, Hoopt engages in a slow, expressive fiber art process that creates an absurdly large anthropomorphic creature and its dreams and memories split into 10 quilted panels. Drawing on Chicago imagists, this work examines embodiment and subjectivity within an environment. It's a peek into a creature's inner world within outer world constraints. A creature who is aware of joy and despair and everything in between is on view from August 14th to September 25th only at Co-Prosperity. Lumpin' Radio's 10th anniversary is supported by 606 Records, located at 1808 South Allport Street, across from Talia Hall in Pilsen. An independent record store and label since 2015, 606 Records is committed to exploring the sounds of the underground, including artists and labels that fall outside of the mainstream. For more information, visit 606records.com. That's 606records.com. 606 Records is also 10 years old, and they support Lumpin' Radio.

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1: 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Open Wednesday through Sunday. More information is on Instagram at Bridgeport Records 312. 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
1: 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A collaboration with Jepson's and Maria's Packaged Goods and Community Bar, Malort Spritz is made with hibiscus, grapefruit, lime, and Jepson's Malort liquor straight from the source. More information about Malort Spritz and all other Mars products is at mars.beer. Mars Community Brewing is a proud partner of Lumpin' Radio. What's Mars is yours.
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3: With Aquila Chida One, Aranza Cortés Karam, en el estudio imaginario de Charlie García. 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

This month, Co-Prosperity presents a solo show from Catherine Joy Hoopt, a creature who is aware of joy and despair and everything in between. On view from August 14th to September 25th, a site-specific work, Hoopt engages in a slow, expressive fiber art process that creates an absurdly large anthropomorphic creature and its dreams and memories split into 10 quilted panels. Drawing on Chicago imagists, this work examines embodiment and subjectivity within an environment. It's a peek into a creature's inner world within outer world constraints. A creature who is aware of joy and despair and everything in between is on view from August 14th to September 25th only at Co-Prosperity. 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

0: 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Wow, a whole decade of low power to the people.
1: Judy, let's have a little more air. All right, hold that pose. Great. A little to the left. A little more, good. Keep it going. Now to the right. 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

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The people there, they just won't quit.

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1: This month, Co-Prosperity presents Between Memory and Becoming, Manifestations of Black Motherhood from Wild Yams, on view from August 14th to September 25th. 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
2: 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More information about Ruby's Tears and all other Mars products is at mars.beer. Mars Community Brewing is a proud partner of Lumpin' Radio. What's Mars is yours.

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0: Thank you to all our listeners for tuning into Lumpin' Radio for 10 years. 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
2: 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More information is at mars.beer. That's M-A-R-Z.beer. What's Mars is yours.

Lumbin Radio is brought to you by Mars Community Brewing, makers of Ruby's Tears, a classic goza with hibiscus petals, coriander seeds, and lime sea salt. Ruby's Tears is meant to be tart and refreshing. More information about Ruby's Tears and all other Mars products is at mars.beer. Mars Community Brewing is a proud partner of Lumpin' Radio. What's Mars is yours. Lumpin' Radio is brought to you by Mars Community Brewing, now introducing its line of distilled spirits. Mars is proud to debut its Bourbon of the Future, its Society of Vodka, and its Fellowship of Gin. All available now at better retailers across Chicagoland. Mars Spirits are also available at the Mothership Iron Street Tap Room at 3630 South Iron Street in beautiful downtown Bridgeport. More information about Mars's entire line is at mars.beer. Mars Community Brewing is a proud partner

This month, Co-Prosperity presents a solo show from Catherine Joy Hoopt, a creature who is aware of joy and despair and everything in between. On view from August 14th to September 25th, a site-specific work, Hoopt engages in a slow, expressive fiber art process that creates an absurdly large anthropomorphic creature and its dreams and memories split into 10 quilted panels. Drawing on Chicago imagists, this work examines embodiment and subjectivity within an environment. It's a peek into a creature's inner world within outer world constraints. A creature who is aware of joy and despair and everything in between is on view from August 14th to September 25th only at Co-Prosperity. Lumpin' Radio's 10th anniversary is supported by Estereo and Estereo FM, a cocktail bar with two locations, Logan Square and Fulton Market. Presenting a range of Latin American spirits in a casual setting, Estereo strives to introduce patrons to the Mexican and Latin distilling tradition, alongside a music program rooted in 1960s through 1970s Latin sounds on vintage vinyl. More information, menus, and events are at estereo.com. 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

0: 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Ruby's Tears is meant to be tart and refreshing. More information about Ruby's Tears and all other Mars products is at mars.beer. Mars Community Brewing is a proud partner of Lumpin' Radio. 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
2: The U.S. is a crime scene controlled by gangsters who are bankrupting us all. This is hell, and you can definitely find that crime scene throughout our U.S. healthcare system. What can be done when the cause of millions of excessive deaths is somehow legal, somehow not a crime? What happens when those deaths are incentivized by profits? Killings, deaths incentivized by profits. How can suffering patients rise up against a system protected by the law and fueled with massive profits, a well-funded industry that wields significant power and influence on Capitol Hill? Here to help us have a better understanding of the life and unnecessary death struggle that is the U.S. healthcare system, we have as our guest today Nick Smolik, editor at Ill Will Editions of the new book Depose, Luigi Mangione, The Right to Health and the Unfinished American Revolution, which is collectively authored by the December 4 Legal Committee, an anonymous group of attorneys. I should say that the book has just gone to print. It is actually being printed now, and it will be published around mid-October of this. Am I correct on that, Nick? It's coming out in mid-October?
3: Yes. So the official release date for the book in bookstores is now October 20th. The ebook will be available October 13th. And we actually have, we've got printed copies. It's a beautiful book.
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2: 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And we have that all up from behind the paywall at patreon.com/thisishell. You can also find the defense or December 4 legal committee on X at d4legal.com. Our guest is Nick Smolik, who is the editor at Ill Will Editions of Depose, Luigi Mangione, The Right to Health and the Unfinished American Revolution. So, Nick, let's start with how the authors write that right at the beginning. They write that the muffled thuds of three suppressed gunshots were lost in the morning noise of midtown Manhattan. Dressed in black, wearing a gray backpack, armed with a 3D printed ghost gun, a hooded figure stepped from between parked cars onto the sidewalk outside the Hilton Midtown. I know that this doesn't really necessarily come up in the book, but I was just curious about this because it is a ghost gun. And that was one of the greater concerns right at the beginning, that this was done with a ghost gun, so it wouldn't be traceable. Here you have somebody who has been killed by a weapon that should not really be, that should not be legal. It should not be out and about. Have there been any steps made since the killing of Brian Thompson to outlaw ghost guns? Here's the person dying from a gunshot wound that is caused by a gun that is not supposed to be traced. So did they all of a sudden say we should do some legislation and fix this?
3: You know, honestly, that is beyond my knowledge. I actually don't know the answer to that question.
2: Because I haven't heard.
3: I can't answer it. Yeah. Do you know?
2: No, I don't. That's the.
3: I doubt it. Is my first response. If you don't mind, I just want to make a slight correction.
2: Sure.
3: On the introduction. And I think that the authors would be flattered that you describe them as attorneys. There is, in fact, one attorney on the group, but actually the author collective of Depose is people from a variety of different backgrounds, including healthcare workers, historians, philosophers, an HVAC technician, a sign spinner and a Chinese herbalist. And so it's and I say this because like I think that that kind of composition of the group, you know, created like a really interesting research environment that kind of produced this book. Although the kind of foundations of law are also a major theme of the book too.
2: So it was just something that crossed my mind when I was reading just the beginning of the book, and I saw an article at Wired about it. And it just always amazes me that whenever a crime is committed, some of the details of the crime are just forgotten, and then the legislation that could have addressed those situations are forgotten as well and lost to something else. The authors write that the stories poured forth to anyone inclined to feel sympathy for the dead CEO at the website, where people were asking for their comments about what happened to Brian Thompson, what their reactions were to Brian Thompson's death. And many people were posting about denied treatments, bankrupting medical bills, hours spent in bureaucratic purgatory, searching for compassion, or at least some reason that you've been paying the company for years, holding up your end of a bargain that they can violate whenever they want. The robotic numbness in the face of our pain, our sickness, our lives. Does for-profit health insurance in the United States, in fact, provide insurance that you will get the health care you actually require or need?
3: Yeah, I mean, this is really what the first chapter of the book is really trying to understand, right? Because the thing about the healthcare system as we have it is that like nobody understands it because it is just so complicated and confusing, and the rules are changing all the time, and you think you've been paying for some kind of you know, security in the face of illness and of sickness or injury. And yet it seems like when you need it, you are faced with, you know, these obstacles where we're just getting the money that you've been paid into them back for your care is made really, really difficult. Right. And so, So the question is kind of, or the question that the first chapter kind of builds to is just, what does it mean to have for-profit health insurance? And why is this something that seems to generate such a deep rage that crosses all the existing political boundaries? And so the book kind of develops a theory of what's going on in for-profit health insurance and how it conflicts with the idea of insurance itself as it's kind of sold to us and as it was actually once practiced. And I can get into that a bit because part of what the book really opens with too, and you alluded to it in your introduction. And I also have a slight correction there. So the book is interested in this correlation between what public health researchers have noted as 15 million excess deaths since the early 1980s. And, you know, that's something that public health researchers have kind of developed. And it's kind of this reframing of the concept of life expectancy. It's like the same data, like turned inside out, like rather than thinking about the length of one's life. Which is really always just like an average of all of the deaths that are happening. It just frames it explicitly, like how many people in America die that would not have died statistically in systems in countries that have universal healthcare. And so, but what the book does, which I don't think has been done before, is it says, well, this wasn't always the case. This began at a certain point in time, when the cost of healthcare in America started to detach from peer countries and the excess deaths started to rise over peer countries. And so what happened in the early 1980s around that time that started to send these things in different directions? And the book points out that this is the period in which the American healthcare system is being, or American health insurance is being restructured by or in the service of for-profit corporations. And so it kind of sketches out that history. But the book is, as I said, interested in the correlation here and searching for what kind of mechanism might attach for-profit health insurance or such that for-profit health insurance might be understood as the cause of this massive range of excess deaths, which is not just from lack of medical care, right? It's a whole, it's what public health researchers call the social determinants of health accounts for between 80 and 90% of those deaths, including gun violence, including, you know, living in, toxic, you know, downstream of toxic factories, all sorts of things. And then researchers have also noted that, you know, about 10% of those are due directly to the peculiar American medical system through lack of insurance, underinsurance, and things like this. And so what the book is kind of investigating, the strange correlation between this massive, this restructuring of healthcare, the massive profits that these health insurance companies start to rake in the wake of that, and this massive rise in excess deaths.
2: So can healthcare facilities, can healthcare practitioners deny somebody healthcare dependent upon if they have insurance or not? If I go to an emergency room and I do not have healthcare insurance, can they say, we are not going to treat you and I might have the possibility of dying?
3: Not in the, not anymore. You cannot be turned away at an emergency room. But you can be given a bill that results in you being kicked out of your home because of, you know, the debt that comes into it. And so there's all of these kind of complexities, which the book doesn't really get into those details, but there are these complexities where, you know, for example, you know, all, nonprofit hospitals, you know, are required to offer charity care, which most people don't know. And they, you know, many of those hospitals do a pretty good job of concealing that fact from people. But also the issue is that when we're talking about health, we're not just talking about showing up in an emergency room. And one of the main issues, right, is, as I think you alluded to earlier too, is that, you know, many Americans do not have a primary care doctor, do not have, access to the ongoing, medical treatment that can maintain their health before they have to end up in an emergency room. And that's just, you know, one step closer to the medical system, from the wider, what are called the social determinants of health, the, all of the aspects of, you know, our food system, our air quality, our water that are also contributing to, you know, these excess deaths and, you know, chronic disease and all of this.
2: The healthcare industry is very well resourced. They can apply a whole bunch of political pressure to Capitol Hill. They have an army of lobbyists. But why did it change from a not-for-profit healthcare system in the early 80s to a for-profit healthcare system when those things did not exist, when the healthcare industry didn't have the power, didn't have the influence, didn't have the wealth that it does have now? Why did it change from a not-for-profit healthcare system that people would know from like Blue Cross and Blue Shield into something that became a for-profit?
3: Yeah. And so this is part of the history that's sketched out. And it really, it's a well-documented political decision. And it happens about a decade before that, like, you know, the consequences start showing up. It happens with Richard Nixon. And so maybe it's helpful just to sketch a little bit about the prior history, right? And, you know, insurance itself has a long history that goes back to like insuring, you know, ships across the Atlantic, including, you know, slave ships. But throughout the early 20th century and even before that, a lot of these insurance companies were not involved in health insurance. They were involved in property insurance and life insurance, right? But not, healthcare itself. And so, the process of kind of pooling money against risk of the, you know, of injury and sickness was something that was handled kind of at a community level at first. This was something that mutual aid societies, that unions, that, you know, various kind of immigrant groups did for each other. They pooled funds together, you know, against lost wages, should a worker be injured or sick or even killed for their family, right, on the job. And so these kind of systems were then kind of moved up a scale with, and Blue Cross Blue Shield was the first of them. And what these were, nonprofit entities, right, that offered kind of the same rate for everyone in an area. People would pool their money and that would be distributed based upon, you know, the terms of the healthcare contract. And of course they had administrative costs, but they weren't in the business of maximizing keeping that money that people were paying into it. And, within a few decades, a few of these kind of for-profit insurance companies saw these pools of money that were being built up and asked themselves, how do we get access to it? Because that's what, you know, a for-profit corporation is trying to do. And so they started to do that, not through, you know, offering a better deal, but through a strategy of what was called cherry picking, right? So to offer lower rates to some of the healthiest people who were least likely to get ill, right? So that they could exclude people based upon their you know, life habits, based upon their health. And, you know, there's like funny examples of this, of, you know, a, you know, insurance company making sure that it has its office on the third floor walk up of a building, so that by the time somebody gets up to, you know, purchase insurance, they're either like winded or they can get up or they can't, right? So like these different ways of making sure that they're actually not pooling risk, but kind of betting against risk. And so they're picking people off of these nonprofit groups in order to, which then of course burdens the nonprofit groups with higher and higher premiums, right? And so this practice is going on at the margins, and there's these different models of for-profit insurance that are really, really at the edges of the dominant model of Blue Cross and Blue Shield, which, you know, is a household name and is one of the kind of most reputable businesses in, you know, that period of American history. Then there is, you know, in the 60s, in the wake of the civil rights movement, or really as a part of, and one of the central winds of the civil rights movement, you have Medicare and Medicaid, covering portions of the population that those for-profit insurance industries won't cover, right? And so these are, you know, people that, you know, have low income or people that are over 65, right? The government says we're going to take care of these. And then also in the process, you know, desegregate hospitals around the country as a condition of getting access to these funds, which is just one of the most tremendous wins of the civil rights movement. And there was this expectation, as Medicare and Medicaid were being written, that it would soon be extended to everybody. And it was even written specifically so that, you know, you could just cross out a line and you know, turn it into what we would today call Medicare for All. And that was a goal of social movements at the time. It had been a goal in the United States since at least the 1920s. It was something that was tremendously popular. And when Nixon came into office, he came in, you know, with a mandate to essentially crush these social movements that had been causing so many problems during the 60s. And, you know, there's lots of different ways that the Nixon administration pursued that. But one of them was in the face of, you know, a bill for universal health care, Nixon needed an alternative. And his chief domestic policy advisor, a guy named John Ehrlichman,

0: thing for you. And Nixon's like, I don't want to talk about healthcare. You know, I don't like that. And he's like, no, this one's good. It's for profit. I talked to Edgar Kaiser, and his model is, basically the less care you give, the more money you make. And Nixon's just like, oh, fine. And then the very next day, the Health Security Act, I think is what it was called, Nixon basically makes an announcement that he's got a healthcare plan and we're not going to do this. It was the Health Security Act that Ted Kennedy actually was promoting. That was the Universal Healthcare Act. And so Nixon puts forward this different model based upon HMOs, which will essentially kind of give a government mandate to make for-profit health insurance the American model of health insurance. And so it takes a while, both legally and culturally, for those entities of these for-profit health insurance corporations to really get their footing and really get their hold. But and it's not just in the 1980s. That's when these transformations are really, really beginning. And it's not until really 1994, after the defeat of Hillary Care, that you find this becomes kind of the only game in town. And that's when Blue Cross Blue Shield itself allows its kind of member companies to switch to a for-profit model. And so after this moment in the early 90s, these excess deaths and these costs then start shooting up even more. And then again, after Obamacare, they shoot up even more, right? The curve just kind of keeps going up. And so the early part of the book is interested in tracking, like, what's going on here in this correlation.
1: There's the common notion of suffering that Luigi Mangione, in some of his statements and some of his actions, has clearly tried to focus on the suffering of people, the bipartisan suffering that we all suffer through when it comes to the U.S. healthcare system. And that, according to the authors, they believe it really, rang a bell with the people of the United States and the people who are probably going to be reading their book. But instead of focusing on the suffering, things like Obamacare and Hillary Clinton's program, they focused on healthcare costs. What do you think is the difference when Luigi Mangione is focusing on suffering compared to the two parties always just focusing on costs?
0: Yeah, that's a really interesting question. And so, so we're talking about, let me just kind of back up here, because you're bringing Luigi into this, and obviously Luigi's act is the occasion and stimulus for this inquiry. And this was written, of course, by the folks that have been organizing his legal defense fund. And, throughout much of the writing, of course, didn't know whether or not he actually did it. And only recently, he ended up, confessing to his state stalking, or sorry, his federal stalking charges. So the book actually kind of begins with the note that was found allegedly in Luigi's backpack, which has been called Luigi's Manifesto. And it kind of reads this note and takes its kind of starting point from there. And in that, it's not really, talking about the suffering overtly. It's just naming this statistic about life expectancy and healthcare costs that everybody knows, right? The U.S. has the highest healthcare costs. The U.S. is ranked 42nd in life expectancy. It's now a little more than that. And it's kind of unraveling this statistic to try to understand why so many people across the country and across the world perceived an act of killing as an act of justice. And this is not because people think that we should solve our problems by murdering others in the street. That's not, like, if you read these give, send, go comments, which is also part of what what the authors kind of

0: take themselves as trying to kind of interpret and transform into a theory or get beneath our usual debate through. I mean, you have so many people, including many healthcare workers themselves, being like, you know, I human life. And so that this whole event posed to, I think, to everybody, and of course, you know, the existence was not really interested in really taking the question seriously. And, but this book is an attempt to really take that question seriously. That is like, okay, if it is perceived by so many people as an, what is justice? Like, what is the injustice here that for-profit health insurance perceived as committing such that this would be perceived as a legitimate act? And, and how does that transform our politics?
1: Manufacturing Dissent since 1996. This is Hell.
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3: 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More information is at mars.beer. That's MARZ.beer. Lumpin' Radio is brought to you by Mars Community Brewing, makers of the Malort Spritz. A collaboration with Jepson's and Maria's Packaged Goods and Community Bar, Malort Spritz is made with hibiscus, grapefruit, lime, and Jepson's Malort liquor straight from the source. 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Mars Community Brewing is a proud partner of Lumpin' Radio. 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
1: The law protects this for-profit healthcare system.
2: Yeah.
1: So when this for-profit healthcare system is above the law, morality doesn't really seem to matter. So is this for-profit healthcare system currently, as it speaks, as it sits right now, is there an inability for the public to redress their grievances when it comes to this healthcare system because it is above the law in a democracy?
2: Yeah. So this is really, this gets us into the fundamental political questions that the book is going to, explore and frankly try to offer a novel answer to.
1: One second before you continue. Sure. I gotta reintroduce you because people might be listening
2: Please.
1: On the radio right now for the last 20 minutes and they haven't heard me tell people who you are.
2: Of course.
1: This is Nick Smolik. Hi, Nick. He's
2: Hi.
1: Editor of Ill Will Edition's copy of, or the edition of Depose, Luigi Mangione, The Right to Health and the Unfinished American Revolution. 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So getting back to the fundamental moral problem of this being above the law.
2: Yeah. So, there's two issues, right? So the book kind of opens with an essay, introduction called On Tyrannicide, which is a response to the rather popular book on tyranny written by Timothy Snyder, right? And that book was kind of taken as the manual of the resistance to the first Trump administration. And you can, I guess, answer how well that worked out. On Tyrannicide is attempting to kind of draw some deeper lessons about the history of the relation between democracy and tyranny, right? So Snyder's book, which, it's great. There's wise stuff in there. I don't think anybody's totally knocking it, but it is focused on the 20th century lessons. And I think the December 4 Legal Committee is saying we got to go back deeper to understand how people have dealt with tyranny in the past. And, it introduces a strange fact that I certainly didn't know about, which was, one, there's this concept of tyrannicide, which is to say the killing of a tyrant. And within that is also like an objective definition of what a tyrant is, what tyranny is. And namely, as you said, it's somebody who can exercise a power that is unchecked by the law and actually turn the law into a weapon against people. And what's very interesting is that back in what we think of as like the first experiment in democracy, and there's all sorts of kind of parentheses and qualifications you could give there, but back in Athenian democracy, after a coup that was called the coup of the 400, a certain answer to this question of what to do about tyranny was invented, and it was called the tyrannicide laws, which was an oath that was taken by every Athenian citizen, that in which they swore that anybody who installed themselves as a tyrant or tried to become a tyrant, that Athenian citizens took an oath that they would kill that person or support the person that killed that person, and or support his family if he died in the process or something. And so the book is opens with this as like, this is a really strange kind of law, because it is a law that essentially commands people to break the law when that law has been weaponized by a tyrant. And so it kind of derives some deeper lessons about how people historically have attempted to protect the principle of democracy against tyranny, you know, through this lens of tyrannicide laws. So that's one thing. And the book will, throughout kind of develop and clarify its, you know, a definition of tyranny and move out of ancient Greece and into, American history and, you know, what's called Western history or something. So then the second question is specifically, what is the moral violation that people experience, in regard to for-profit health insurance that seems to transcend political boundaries? And how do we name that? And so, many of, you know, the comments that we see on GiveSendGo, many of the ways that people, talk about how, you know, messed up the healthcare system is, you know, it focuses on, you know, something like the deaths that are experienced, you know, through claim denials, and, you know, essentially the impunity that these companies have in relation to it. And that's not nothing. I mean, that's like the worst, right? But that can also kind of keep our eye off of something that's, you know, like not just the extreme cases of death, but the everyday, the system itself, right? And the degradation of our health that comes through the costs associated with it, the bureaucracy associated with it, the arbitrary kind of definitions of what counts, what doesn't count, and the wider political questions about why the most obvious solution to this problem, which would be, you know, a Medicare for all, is continually constructed as politically unrealistic because of the massive wealth and lobbying power of these insurance companies and the healthcare industry generally, right? It's not just insurance companies. It's also, you know, historically, it's been the American Medical Association, hospital associations, right? All kind of protecting the for-profit industry of healthcare. And so, and the power of these lobbies is such that, you know, any individual politician who tries to stand up or do something, right, you know, can have their career destroyed, and they fight really dirty when it comes to, you know, propaganda campaigns and other things, such that every attempt to, you know, fix U.S. healthcare and the most ambitious attempt, you know, in recent years, in the last few decades, was the ACA, was Obamacare, has to already begin from this compromise position that protects the profits of the industry. And in the case of Obamacare, even, you know, gave them a gift such that their profits just skyrocketed afterward, right? And so, I've drifted from the question about the moral point. And so what the book, argues, right, is that there is this fundamental conflict between the basic idea of what health insurance should be and what it was, namely people pooling resources together, money together, in order to guard against the inevitable illness and sickness of their lives. And that this is like a fundamental practice of that makes a community, right? Like that's kind of what it means to be in a, you know, to care about each other and to care about each other's fate. And it's a good idea. And it's something that happens, all the time, spontaneously. People do that kind of thing. But what happens with the introduction of for-profit health insurance is really interesting. We kind of turn it into this little thought experiment in the book where the, you know, imagine that you and your neighbors are pooling money against, you know, in the case of sickness or injury for somebody or for whomever. And imagine that the person who's managing that fund, right, starts skimming some money off the top. And you'd say this would be like an obvious case of theft from a collective project, you know, and that person has done something wrong. And imagine also that same person who is skimming money off the top without you knowing is also responsible for deciding what gets paid out and what doesn't and to whom in what circumstance, you know. And the worst case scenario would be that person decides to not pay out, you know, on some, you know, technical reason or whatever. And then your neighbor dies. And if the whole kind of scheme was revealed to you after the fact, you know, you would be angry because the whole purpose of you pooling money together was in order to help people in just this circumstance. But you'd also be kind of confused because the person who was like responsible for this death wasn't like directly responsible. Like the person was sick or they were injured. They didn't, you know, shoot them. They didn't commit this obvious act of violence. And yet, you know, they were abstracted from it. And yet they were also a part of it. And so what the book kind of tries to do is to try to name this distinct kind of moral violation. And it uses, you know, draws upon a politically charged and historically charged word, but a word that turned up in, the note that was allegedly written by Luigi Mangione, where he says, you know, frankly, these parasites had it coming. And so the book says, you know, what this relationship of for-profit health insurance like really is in its essence is this parasitism of a practice of social solidarity, of a practice of mutual aid, of pooling our resources together against the risks that we all face. And it inserts itself into that process, justifies itself with reference to that process, and yet has a completely opposing set of interests, right? Its interest, the interest of a for-profit health insurance corporation, is not to pay, to provide the funds needed when people are sick. The interest is to keep as many of those funds as possible, right? And to help to construct whatever laws it can to guard itself against those consequences, the human consequences that come from that action. And so, the book kind of concretely defines this as the parasitism of social solidarity, and that this is what is so enraging about for-profit health insurance.
1: We are speaking with Nick Smolik. He is editor of Depose, Luigi Mangione, The Right to Health and the Unfinished American Revolution. You can find out more about the book at deposebook.com. The authors, the December 4 Legal Committee, they write, we have a natural right to health. So what does that mean as opposed to a simple right to healthcare?
2: Yeah. So what the book does, and it's challenging, I think, especially for folks on the left too. I mean, the book is after, a way to understand this moment in the wake of the killing of Brian Thompson, where all of the political categories of America seemed momentarily just suspended and reoriented. And you know, one of the most kind of stunning examples of this was, you know, Ben Shapiro's audience just revolting against him when he tried to say, you know, these evil leftists are killing people in the streets. And like all of the comments on his page were just like, you know, shut up, Ben. You don't know what you're talking about. My family wants healthcare. And, you know, like even people saying like, man, this like left-right culture war thing is just clearly trying to divide us against, you know, the actual, you know, ruling class or something like that. There's all these different ways that people were interpreting this moment where people who otherwise just hate each other, on everything and don't share anything in common, right? We're suddenly found themselves all like saying, yeah, that was righteous. And so the book is after, like, what is, like, if these people were all feeling this, and that seems to suspend the existing political categories, right? Then there must be some kind of common ground that isn't articulated, that all these people are kind of standing on without knowing it. And so the book is trying to fill out and make firm that common ground. And it proceeds, through essentially trying to take the conservative or classical liberal argument against universal healthcare more seriously than its proponents actually do. Because of course, most of the, opposition to universal healthcare is just like, you know, billionaire funded think tanks who give their talking points or whatever. The authors of Depose argue that there's like actually a core of truth that, those on the left who are advocating universal healthcare are kind of not taking seriously enough. And that is that actually state power over the means of health and the means of, and the definition of health is actually a tremendously dangerous thing with a very, very nasty history that none of us who are advocating for universal health care should ignore. Especially in American history. And so, and I'll just jump past that argument to your question, but I just needed to kind of set it up this way. So what the authors do is really try to take seriously, one, the right to health as the UN articulates it in Article 25 of the Declaration of Human Rights, the Universal Declaration of Human Rights, which, you know, incidentally, America signed on to in 1948. Our usual discussion in the United States is kind of, it involves some just like simple linguistic confusion, which, you know, who cares if you call it a right to health care versus a right to health? This isn't about being like nitpicky with words. It's about, understanding that the existing debate and its polls kind of, are structured by these weird imprecise terms. And so they try to get precise about the terms. And the UN did get precise about the terms, and plenty of people that are advocating for this also do talk about the right to health. I mean, health care is a service. If that service is treated as a commodity, right, then that means that health is a privilege, right? And you get access to that based upon your ability to pay. And if the service of healthcare is treated as a right, as a moral obligation, then that is because health is treated as a right, right? Not healthcare. And so the UN has, defined the right to health. And it's a fascinating kind of document, because it's so obvious, right? That, when we talk about the health being a human right, what we're talking about is, of course, you know, that entitles every person to access to medical care free from any form of discrimination based on race, gender, or ability to pay. But it is also so much broader than just medical care, right? Because what sustains medical care is what we seek when our health has been impaired in some way. And in fact, what creates health are all of these wider conditions of our lives. I've listed some of them already, right? But again, they're called the social determinants of health. And what this book is really interested in then is like, well, okay, what are the political determinants of health? What are the political conditions that can protect and invigorate and build the social determinants of health? And how have those been confused? And so the next kind of move that the book makes, which is again, this is the kind of novel move, is to examine or accept the various criticisms of human rights law and the notion, I mean, which has always had a kind of problem because allegedly human rights belong to everybody. And yet human rights can only be, you know, are thought to be only administered and protected by nation state governments who then form the UN. And all the way back at the beginning of, you know, the Universal Declaration of Human Rights, you know, philosophers like Hannah Arendt, who's, you know, runs throughout this book as well, you know, pointed to the problem here that, these human rights are supposedly universal, except they're only realized through nation states. And the nation state is exactly the most dangerous, figure that can withdraw them at any time, leaving people completely exposed. And so what is a conception of rights, of the right to health, that isn't reliant upon that dynamic of state power? And so the authors kind of raise this possibility. Well, there's this other conception of rights, which is of strong current in America, and that is natural rights, rights that we all have by nature, which again is the same thing as human rights, but the real difference is in how we conceive natural rights as being defended. Because the general way of thinking about it is that human rights are, you know, either recognized or protected by the state, and it is the job of states to defend them. But when we talk about natural rights, particularly in the kind of libertarian and classical conservative traditions in the United States, we're talking about something that it is the duty of everyone to defend, and the duty of anyone to intervene in, whether or not they are an official representative of a state government, right? And so what the book first poses as a question is, what would it mean for there to be a natural right to health? And then, you know, has to investigate the way that we usually think of natural rights, which is, itself already kind of in a tension within American thought, because the classic formulation from the Declaration of Independence of our unalienable rights are that they are life, liberty, and the pursuit of happiness. And that last phrase, the pursuit of happiness, is generally taken to be, you know, fluff or something without any real meaning. And so it becomes life, liberty, and property. And so then the book kind of investigates really where this phrase, this particular list of our natural rights comes from. And the kind of clue that there's something fishy going on really comes in that word unalienable, right? Or inalienable. Because inalienable means something that cannot be separated from the human body, right? That these are intrinsic parts of what are of our nature as political beings. And so life, obviously, like I can't separate my life from myself, you know, without being killed. And my liberty also, like I can't give my liberty away. I can be, you know, constrained in it. I can be, people can be enslaved or something and have their liberty narrowed. But their liberty itself is a property of what they are. And then there's this weird thing, like, well, property doesn't seem to be an inalienable thing. In fact, it seems to be the thing that is alienable, right? We separate it. We buy it, sell it, trade it, whatever. And so how did we come to think of property as an inalienable right? And why don't we think of health, which is quite self-evidently an unalienable aspect of ourselves, why don't we think of that as an unalienable right? And so the book then, you know, gets deep and I hope funny in that. I think I found it funny.
1: So when it does become an unalienable right, what happens with our, let me restate this. Yeah. How can we have a right to health that exists outside of state control or control by the private sector?
2: So there's two ways I can hear that question. One is to say, like, philosophically, you know, how can we have, what does that mean? And, you know, the book provides an answer to that. But then the more concrete way, which I assume you're getting at, right, is, what does it mean for us to conceive universal healthcare as something that is not granted by the state, but is in fact protected from state intrusion? And this is really what the third part of the book is elaborating, after this kind of philosophical reconstruction. And so just to again, try to be clear about the problematic that the book is working in, you know, the authors, agree with everyone on the left that there is a moral imperative to universal healthcare. And then the authors are confronting the left, I'm using that word, whatever, supporters of Medicare for All, with the best version of the rights challenge, which is actually state power over healthcare system is really dangerous. And this is something that is, both true and usually ignored, right? We just put that question off, as if it doesn't need to be thought about or something. And so, the DePose is trying to take it very, very seriously. And with that, to transform our concept of universal healthcare from something that is, something granted by the state to something that human beings are actually always doing for each other, caring for each other's health, a form of human activity that precedes all government. Through development of medical practices, through construction of networks and forms of mutual care. And that the role of any legitimate government is to facilitate that practice, which it is not delivering, right? To support the practice of people providing healthcare for each other and a government, you know, with health conceived as a natural right, cannot make laws that allow somebody or some entity to intrude into those relationships of providing for the care for each other's health. And so this is this kind of aspect switch that the book, develops. And, you know, it's not entirely novel, of course. I mean, people are doing this and the book names the movement or the tendency called health autonomy, or pirate care is another way that people have talked about it as the people that are already doing this. And what DePose is providing is a kind of systematic political and legal theory for understanding, you know, not just why this is morally good behavior, but why this kind of activity is actually the foundation of any legitimate, government.
1: One last question for you. We've been speaking with Nick Smolik. He is editor of DePose, Luigi Mangione, The Right to Health and the Unfinished American Revolution, which is collectively authored by the December 4 Legal Committee. 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First of all, Nick, I want to thank you so much for being on the show today. And this conversation could go on for another 2.5 hours. And I didn't even like look at my notes very much because I was just following up on exactly what you were saying. I really, really enjoyed our conversation a lot today, Nick. But unfortunately for you, our final question is always the question from hell, the question we hate to ask. You may hate to answer, or our audience is going to hate your response. So commentators and political cartoons have associated the self-confessed murder by Luigi Mangione of Brian Thompson with extremist events like 9/11 and the killing of Charlie Kirk. Instead of left versus right, we're being asked if we support or oppose extremism. It's as if extremist is the new terrorist, and it would not be surprising if Trump launches a war on extremism. So in the case of Luigi Mangione, is the case of Luigi Mangione about anything more than extremism and our tolerance and normalization of extremist, even deadly acts? Is this about anything more than supporting or opposing murder?
2: Certainly the answer is, yeah, it's, I mean, so this is, it's a question that, you know, I wouldn't want to be a part of a book that was not taking the seriousness of killing another human being, you know, you're taking, not taking that act with the appropriate moral seriousness that it deserves. And I think, this book, you know, kind of far beyond my expectations, really drives this act into the fundamental question of what precisely is the boundary between the use of legitimate force and violence, right? Because of course, the government, all governments of the world, right, use force and kill people sometimes. And they do this through, there is a rational justification for this. Now, it might be BS, you might not agree with it, whatever, but understanding the process by which we think about, like, if the police use force, the police are legitimated by, you know, they are carrying out the law, and the law is consistent with the Constitution, and the Constitution is an instrument allegedly for the protection of a set of natural rights that precede it. And it's doing so is that's the ground of the Constitution's claim to be rooted in popular sovereignty and the will of the people. And so what this book is opening up is that question of
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3: 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My name is Cynthia Salgado, and this is a Lumpin' special coverage on the Amtrak rail yard. If you have heard talk about an alleged Amtrak facility in Bridgeport, you have not heard wrong. So, what is happening? Amtrak is working to move its maintenance facilities from an industrial area in the South Loop to the inactive Canal Street rail yard, turning the dormant rail yard into an active 24/7 maintenance facility. The facility would stretch along almost the entire length of Bridgeport, Chinatown, and Armour Square, all dense residential areas. This project was sprung on residents, leaving them feeling blindsided. The public also learned that the project received categorical exclusion from the U.S. Department of Transportation, meaning it can bypass a full environmental assessment. Recently, neighbors gathered to show their stance and raise their voice to inform others on this new development and urging Amtrak to reconsider the proposed facility. Essentially, Amtrak and the White Sox would swap, giving the Sox an opportunity to build a new stadium in the South Loop. According to a September 9th article from Block Club, an Amtrak spokesperson did not respond to questions about residents' concerns or whether the company will conduct an environmental impact study, and instead pointed to a frequently asked questions page on a recently created website about the project. And Canal Edge could not be reached for comment. Canal Edge is the development company led by minority White Sox owner Justin Ishbia. Today, we'll be speaking with organizers who are raising awareness about this new development and what it could mean for the surrounding communities. Here with us, we have Sarah Tang, Director of Programs at Coalition for a Better Chinese American Community, which strives to empower Chinese American communities in Greater Chicago by grouping various organizations through the grouping of their resources. Hannah Dombowski from Bridgeport Environmentalist, an organization made up by community members of Bridgeport that combat the neighborhood's environmental issues, and Mary Lou Lopez from Bridgeport Alliance, a grassroots organization of neighbors and institutions that circle around the decision-making process in the neighborhood. Thank you all for being here with us today. Welcome.
5: Thank you, Cynthia.
6: Thank you, Cynthia, for hosting us.
7: Thank you for having us.
3: We could get started and jump into some questions. How did you feel when you first heard about this information?
5: Well, this is Sarah. Thank you again for having us, and I'm really happy to be here with neighbors across Bridgeport. You know, when we first heard about this proposed project, it was certainly very jarring because the speed and the context of its announcement was just a couple weeks ago when they talked about the federal funding coming down at $700 million for this project. And when we're in a community that's been asking for resources on the southwest side of the Chicago area for decades, and this kind of funding just dropping in the lap of a public-private company is very concerning and very, I think, very just very shocking to neighbors. That's what I would say.
7: Firstly, I'm Hannah with Bridgeport Environmentalists. I feel like it's a very ominous feeling to have this giant project looming over our community. A couple of my team members had heard kind of like what I can best describe as like rumblings that this was going to happen a little early, like around when the UIC presentation happened. But no one had any sense of timeline until they decided to drop the fact that this was going to be speeding down the tracks right at us incredibly soon. So it's definitely been a very, like, it's kind of just been a looming presence, I feel, for a lot of community members as well. Like, this just kind of big amorphous worry about this facility coming in.
6: Hi, this is Mary from Bridgeport Alliance. And yeah, pretty much everything they just said, it was pretty, you know, there was rumblings. We had heard some stuff from people, our members, saying, you know, oh, something's happening maybe. And then the UIC presentation happened. And that was back in March or April. And I think High Speed Rail initially was like, oh, no. And we're like, well, this is interesting. But there was no movement. So most people are just like, okay, this is just something that's been, you know, maybe because they're looking at developments happening elsewhere in the South Loop area.
3: Would you say that you share the sentiment of feeling blindsided, like residents have said?
6: Yeah. Oh, absolutely. God, yeah. And we're all residents, too. That's the thing, is like, we live here in Bridgeport. My kid goes to a local neighborhood school. You know, like, this is my neighborhood. This is my community.
3: Yeah, I mean, you care about it because obviously it's important, but also it's directly impacting you as well.
6: Mm-hmm. It's impacting my neighbors, man. Like, so the philosophy of Bridgeport Alliance is be a neighbor, not a jagoff. And, like, we want to be good neighbors to our neighbors. And, I mean, just because it's not directly happening in my backyard, it's still happening to my neighbors.
3: Yeah.
6: You know?
3: For sure. What would it mean to have an active rail yard in such, like, dense residential areas?
5: Yeah, I want to point to the fact that we've had an active rail yard in the past for a long time. This is Union Pacific Railroad land. So Chinatown residents, you know, remember very vividly living there when it was a very active rail yard, trains loading and unloading through all times of the night, waking up in the middle of night because of loud bangs, eventually learning to live with that, and, you know, seeing their foundations in their homes having cracks. And also just, you know, Chinatown is built on rail yards also. So Chinatown Square, Ping Tong Park, both built on former rail yards and Santa Fe rail yards. And so it's very much a very recent memory and a present reality for a lot of folks. They understand the kind of pollution that we live with. And so when we, you know, it's been dormant for the last 16 years or so, since 2010. And so having that come back in full force is extremely concerning. It is 2026. We should really maybe not be breathing in polluted air at such intensity, but we also recognize that the southwest side and the south side has been heavily polluted for, you know, since the birth of Chicago, right? So
7: yeah, and I would love to add a little bit more too about like what it means from a pollution standpoint to be bringing this facility to a residential area. Rail yards produce high volumes of a lot of different kinds of pollutants. Firstly, I think one of the biggest ones to talk about is diesel fumes, which are made up of a combination of gases like carbon monoxide, nitrous oxide, sulfuric oxides, a whole cocktail of things, and particulate matter. You know, think of like the wildfire smoke, things like that. This diesel fumes cause acute symptoms, things like coughing, fatigue, nausea, headaches. That's only from short exposure. Long-term exposure to diesel fumes causes things like cancer, asthma, cardiovascular disease, and premature death. The USEPA itself specifically lists that living near a rail yard increases your risks of harms like that, including and up to premature death. That is being moved from a, you know, an area that is incredibly industrial, very few residences, to within a couple hundred feet of homes and within a mile of 17 schools and 8 senior living facilities. And I want to also note that children, elderly folks, and folks with pre-existing conditions are all more susceptible to the harms of diesel fumes. And there's also risks of contaminated runoff, contaminated things with, like, you know, diesel, like, from the train engines. We also don't know what chemicals are being used to clean these trains that could also run off into people's homes. There's also risk of toxic spills, like Amtrak has had diesel spills before in Chicago, contaminating groundwater, soil, things like that. And then there's also the risks of things like noise pollution, heavy vibrations, light pollution. This is going to be a 24/7 facility. So overall, there's a horrendous long list of environmental harms, and the fact that, you know, because they're refusing to release plans and conduct any, you know, thorough environmental review, we can't say, you know, how much diesel fumes are going to be released, what mitigation efforts would be put in place if this facility is built. We just know that rail yards like this are incredibly dangerous to be right next to homes.
6: And also, like, we have, like, Bridgeport has been Bridgeport, Armour Square, Chinatown. We've all been deindustrializing the communities. Like, that's what the rail yard started winding down in 1983, 84, I think it was like the years. So they started winding down because it was, like Sarah brought up, it was an active rail yard. And then, I mean, I've been here over a decade. I think I've seen it hold a couple, it's been, like, used for storage, and I've seen Amtrak and Metra go by. That's about it. So it's sort of frustrating when people go, oh, but they moved next to it. They knew it was a rail yard. No, it was being decommissioned. It was changing. And there were hopes that we could maybe get something very nice here. So maybe more housing, maybe our version of the 606 on the south side. It feels very patronizing sometimes to hear things online from people who claim to, like, want to, building and stuff like that. But it's like, hey, you're reindustrializing an area that is would love to get more housing, would love to get some townhomes where this rail, it's just taking up space. UP let this rail yard to basically rot. There's very famous videos of during the previous aldermanic race of one of our candidates just walking around underneath those viaducts and, like, putting her fist through the holes of the rusted out I-beams that are under there. Like, they were not, like, so the thought was, like, okay, well, if UP is just going to let this go, maybe eventually we can get the land from them and it becomes something more beautiful. I know CBCA, they did a reimagining of the, what was it?
5: The viaducts underneath. Yeah, and it's 60 acres up there. I mean, it's a lot of land for some very land-strapped communities here to have had the potential to develop. But yeah, I think what it means for the community to think about the facility coming is a real attack on the families that live here, people who've built their lives here, and like Mary Lou said, invested in the betterment of this community for the last many decades, and having that be connected with a beloved neighborhood baseball team and their grand plans of moving out of the area, I think really is a slap in the face for a lot of neighbors.
3: Mm-hmm. I think, you know, we hear so much about there's already other communities that are fighting with air pollution and primarily like underrepresented communities. So I think it's kind of like if we're already having this fight elsewhere in the city, why are we continuing to do the same, right? But kind of touching on the fact that you mentioned the rail yard is there, but it hasn't been used. I've seen a couple of comments online. I guess there could be some confusion. People are confused because they're saying it's already there.
5: Right.
3: So what is so bad if they do open a facility, if the train tracks are there and the facility is there?
5: Right.
3: So could you kind of explain? I know you already have, but it was multiple comments of like, it's already there. What does it matter?
5: Mm-hmm.
7: Yeah. I think the one of the big things, and I do think Amtrak is purposely perpetuating this misconception. Their website is certainly not helping with the fact, especially considering the fact that all of their stats they have in there are comparing it very explicitly to before it was decommissioned and kind of stopped being in active use. So they're actively trying to portray it in their FAQs like they're like this is better than the current status quo. It's not. It's much worse than the status quo. But I think one thing that folks need to recognize is this is an incredibly heavy pivot from what is currently going on there. And it does involve a lot of construction. There's going to be multiple facilities, including a four-story maintenance building built on this land. It is going to be moving from operating almost basically never, just like kind of letting trains through, to be 24/7. And Amtrak's also kind of trying to obfuscate that fact, too. If you read their FAQs, they're like, oh, you know, we're going to have minimal work during after work hours. And it's like, that's actually not a real measurement at all. And what that's telling me is it's going to be 24/7, which they did say during their public meeting, too. They're just trying to walk it back to make themselves look better. So I think they are very actively trying to convince folks that this is not a heavy pivot from what is currently going on there, when that is an absolute falsehood. And there is going to be, you know, heavy construction to put in, a lot of new infrastructure. It is going to be used far more frequently. It is also a big difference to have trains passing through and trains sitting there idling from an air pollution standpoint, you know, and from a noise standpoint and from a vibration standpoint, things like that. So I think those are some of the biggest kind of like reasons. But I do think a lot of this confusion is being actively perpetuated by the people behind this project.
5: I just want to add to that, there's been a lot of discussion online, like you're saying, Cynthia, people are commenting. There's a White Sox stadium involved. People are commenting on the fact I saw Sun-Times did something like that, right? Do you want a new White Sox stadium? And I just urge folks who are looking from the outside in to really think about putting themselves in our shoes. Like, it is, the White Sox is a very big economic engine for the community. It's a beloved, a community tradition. They've been around for 120 years here. Trading that for heavy pollution is not what hundreds and thousands and thousands of families would want. You know, this is a real working class, family-oriented neighborhood. People love to raise their family here. A lot of people come here to raise families. And for folks who are just watching, you know, online and leaving comments and leaders around the Chicagoland area, I just urge you to think about it in our place, right? What does this really mean? And you asked us that earlier, it feels blindsided. And I think anything of this magnitude dropping in the lap of the community, it warrants this kind of reaction. And truthfully, it deserves more attention than just saying, you know, writing folks off to say, it's the same thing. Why are you complaining? That kind of thing. Or South Loop needs to be redeveloped. Why does it matter? What, you know, why not sacrifice your livelihood, right, to make this happen? So for folks listening, if you're from outside the neighborhood,
6: yeah,
5: please. Yeah.
6: It's very like, well, why don't you try not living in the community you grew up in? Because that's the other thing is, like, I can't speak for, but, you know, there's the ABC Coalition, the Armor Bridgeport Coalition, and a lot of those people, if you talk to them, they're fourth, fifth generation, their family has lived here for, you know, a century. And, like, they are fully, like, the thing is, like, they want to stay here because, you know, their family lives here. They're two blocks away from their parents. They love walking over to maybe, like, Franco's, which is a restaurant on 31st. And, or they like going to Riccobenny's. That's the thing you do, mm-hmm. You know? And the thing is, like, there, it comes back to, like, we would love more housing. And I know a lot of people, the available housing was the stuff next to the tracks. That's what was available. If you're, almost 6 years ago, me and my husband started looking because we really liked Bridgeport and we're like, this is fantastic. And it was one of those of trying to find a place in Bridgeport is very hard. And there is not a lot of housing stock. And what you get is often odd. But it's one of those of like, I totally understand why some, but we looked at a place actually next to the tracks and we're like, oh, maybe, you know, eventually this could be, you know, this might be lovely. We're going to have a baby soon and we could maybe, or we'll be right by Armour Square and this train yard, you know, maybe it's going to be something, it'll be something really cool in the future that our kid can grow up on. And maybe, you know, it would like my hope, especially as somebody who like loves seeing stuff transform, is maybe that could have been like a connector to Pingtown Park, because the trains, it goes right past there. Like, how amazing would have that been? Something that would have connected all the south, all the way south of Armour to the river. Mm-hmm. You know, some beautiful green space. And it didn't work out, but it was definitely one of those of like, I understand the people who live next to the train tracks. You talk to them. I have my doctor is actually, she's like fourth generation. And she like lives right around there. And we were just having this conversation and she's like, yeah, my mom lives down the street from me. I want my kids to grow up next door basically to their grandmother. And I basically did. My grandma was a block away from me. I grew up on the far south side. And it's a really, like, it's sort of lovely and beautiful and very, like, I don't think people realize that these pockets in the city exist and that's where this type of stuff exists. And then you're going to come in and be like, ah, you know, this beautiful thing you're building? No, thank you. Like, it's, man, it's very disappointing to see people online not getting that, I guess, or outsiders not getting what's happening here.
3: Yeah, for sure. I feel like, you know, so many generations fill all these neighborhoods, but they're also not all the same, right? Chinatown, Armour Square, and Bridgeport each have different histories and different relationships to transportation and with development. Would you say that concerns are different from neighborhood to neighborhood? And where are people finding common ground?
5: I would say it's very similar across, yeah. Across the three neighborhoods. We're really not that different. On the very basic level, like Mary Lou was talking about, we just want to be healthy and raise our children in a safe space, right? Age in place and be able to, you know, remain in the home that we built and the neighborhood that we put, you know, generations and sweat and tears into. And I think that unites all of us is that very desire to stay here. So I don't think the concerns are very different. Of course, in terms of economic development, that varies throughout the

0: Recently, the Chicago Architecture Center president suggested that residents should focus on working with the new developers rather than opposing the project, and urged that a community group and one alderman should not stand in the way of Chicago's transportation needs. How do you all feel about those comments? How are you responding to those comments?
1: I would love to start with the fact that she should at least make it plural, because there's three community orgs in this room right now. We've got multiple other who have been very involved in this fight, and more getting involved every day. Because what all of us recognize is that this is awful to force upon a community, and it is incredibly privileged for someone in that position to be able to say, "Oh, you should just accept it." There's no way this would happen wherever this person's living. I feel pretty confident. And I think it is incredibly privileged for people to be saying, oh, just deal with it. Just deal with it. People on the Southwest side, people on the South side, people on the West side have been just dealing with it since redlining. The Southwest side has some of the worst air quality in this entire city. We have been dealing with it. We have been pushing against it. We have been building something incredible here. To say, oh, you should just accept it and work with them, when all they have been doing is actively telling the community you have no say, and then pretending like they want to be good partners. Like the letter that I believe came out on the 10th from Amtrak to the city, that basically just said, we're using federal preemption and you have no say in this. That's not how anyone who wants to work with us talks. So, you know, firstly, I would love to say people need to watch their privilege when they're saying stuff like, oh, just accept this incredibly polluting development right next to homes, right next to families. Mm-hmm. And I think people also need to look at, you know, how Amtrak, how Ishbia are behaving, how Canal Edge is behaving. This is not a partnership. This is not any proposed partnership. This is, I mean, we've been using it on all of our fires. We're being railroaded. This is being actively forced upon a residential community, despite all of the harms that it will cause to us. Yeah, I'd love for anyone else to chime in. I'm just, overall, reading that one this morning, I was like, wow, this person's never had to worry about air pollution right next to their home.
2: No, they really, yeah. It's, you know, I grew up in the city. I grew up on the far south side. I grew up in Beverly, and it was, you know, air quality was great. And I never had really thought about environmental pollution until I was older, because my mom grew up on the east side. She grew up near the steel mills. And when I was in my early 20s, she was diagnosed with lung cancer. And my mom did not smoke. My mom was the type of person who would wake up at 6 a.m. each day and go for a run for 3 miles. Yes, I am not that person. Looking at me, I'm not. I'll maybe swim, but I'm not waking up at 6 to go for a run. And I just remember, like, people, it was one of those of, like, in my head after, like, something else happened where somebody else from in the community she grew up in, you know, like, in my head, I'm like, was it because she was just happened to be outside on the wrong day and breathed in the wrong thing because of the steel mills or something? Is that why she got sick? You know, like, you just start thinking that a little bit. And it's just one of those things of, like, we, you know, the steel mills have closed. Now they're putting something else in there. That's a whole other conversation with the Southeast side. I have friends who live down there, and they're fighting the good fight. But it's definitely one of those things of, you know, you then have, you know, you, we already live, we're already surrounded by Stevenson, the Dan Ryan right now, the communities. And then you're just going to slap a rail yard and just add to the bad air quality? Like, can we swear?
3: No.
2: Damn.
1: But just know we want to.
2: Just know I'm censoring myself right now, like I'm at the playground. But yeah, it's a very, like, it's a frustrating thing. You just, you know, like, this reindustrialization just conversation is insane. You know, how can anyone, you can't justify that. How much of a price would you put on your lungs, your life, like your kid's life, yeah, you know? Yeah. So,
4: yeah. I want to recognize that some of these perspectives that are coming in now is very timely, right? The community's been talking about this for weeks. We've been organizing, you know, in the last month now at this point to get folks aware and know what's going on. And having these voices.

0: is chime in at this time, it's not an accident, right? They're about to have their second and last community meeting this Thursday, held by Amtrak in Justin Ishbia's rumor to be in attendance. So these voices coming now, it's we know what's going on. And just, you know, we're not naive, right? Like, we're a community that's been fighting mega developments here and there for a very, very long time. Chinatown is right next to South Loop. We know what that's like, right? And billionaires and mega developers are not our friends, right? And at this point, the federal government is maybe not everyone's friend, right? And even though we love transit and we want to bring more transit to the community, and Chicago deserves to have good infrastructure, it should not be on the backs of people who live in Bridgeport, Chinatown, and Armour Square. So I just want to, you know, bring it back to the fact that this all happened so quickly because there's a lot of backroom dealings that's been happening, and how they're able to, you know, just suddenly fast track this funding for Amtrak, which has been sorely underfunded for decades, right? This lack of investment in railroads is not new. It's been a long time. And how this is happening, it's very clear that this land swap for the new White Sox owner is the key to all of this, right? He wants to redevelop the South Loop land that's right across the 78. It is another maybe 80 acres of land that he can develop into the White Sox entertainment district, so he can make every dollar from the hotels, the restaurants, the residences, the hospital, you know, all of those things. So we know what's happening. We've been seeing it with the 78 development too, how billionaires and mega developers are not here to talk to the community, work with the community. So that kind of voice adding today, I mean, to this conversation today, I hope they understand, you know, that they're pushing an agenda on the community that we have long known is not true, is not real. No one has sat down with the community to even talk. Even our older women have not had good conversations from the beginning, right? She's been working very hard on pushing it back on the city level. And even as an older woman, she's not able to get all the information she's looking for. So this kind of trickle of information to the community over the last month, it's not only super extremely disrespectful to be talking about this now in favor of how this kind of land swap of a federal asset, federal land in the South Loop to a billionaire, calling that good development and a development worthy of the community working with them, I think is incredibly insulting.
1: Yeah, I think there's also, you know, something to say about there being transparency with communities and the information provided to them. So I think that's also something really important to touch on.
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1: 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My name is Cynthia Salgado, and this is a Lumpen Radio special conversation on the Amtrak Rail Yard. Today, I am joined by Sarah Tang, Hannah Dembowski, and Mary Lou Lopez. Going with the route of talking about the White Sox in Wright Field, that raises a question about who receives the benefits of development and who bears the cost, right? If the White Sox eventually leave the South Side while an industrial facility comes into this area, what are you concerned that these communities could lose? The current Wright Field site is publicly owned and could itself face a major redevelopment decision if the team leaves.
0: Right, right. Thank you for bringing that up. And, you know, I just want to remind folks that the Wright Field, we're still paying it off. Taxpayers are still paying it off. There's a $44 million in bonds that they're waiting to pay off. And so, you know, I've seen folks talk about sports team owners deserve to make their money, you know? I just heard this yesterday.
5: Won't you think of the poor sports team owners, Sarah? Won't you? They're just standing outside like little Victorian urchins.
0: Yes, this is not my thoughts, but I've heard this.
5: Sorry. I just, oh my God.
6: That's a good one.
5: I needed that right now.
0: I've heard this a lot, yeah. I've heard this a lot, so... but also for the community, the White Sox Stadium being here right next to, you know, the transit hub that connects the rest of the city to Bridgeport, it is an incredible asset that the community has. And the fact that it's not been developed like Wrigleyville, you know, that these are the concerns that I've heard from fans that are talking about that. And I just want to be clear, you know, we fans and residents don't have anything to gain from them leaving. Right. The White Sox Stadium allows small businesses in the area to have that foot traffic. Right. People want to spend the day in Bridgeport. And we have, you know, one of the largest retail league actually in the community. A lot of our community members leave our community to shop, to eat. And we're rebuilding the neighborhood. Like Mary Lou was talking about, we're deindustrializing. We're talking about economic development throughout the area. And swapping that and trading the team to South Loop just because that a team owner now wants to make every dollar possible, I think is a real it's a real betrayal to the fans. And I want to say that your tickets will not be $20 anymore, right? It will be maybe $80, $100. You'll be eating.
1: Depends how good the depends how the team. Plays. It's the season, yeah.
0: Right. And that's another concern, right? Yeah, mm-hmm. So I think...
5: they are going to the off season this year.
0: As a White Sox fan, you know, this is not what the fans are, true fans are asking for. We've invested a lot in the team being here. And I think that, for me, that's how I feel at least.
6: I would love to add on, too, that like, okay, and I'm going to be honest, I'm not a big sports person. I went to my first White Sox game earlier this year.
5: Hell yeah. Did you get your pin?
6: I did. Heck, I did get a pin.
5: Did you get also your certificate?
6: Of course.
5: I'm so happy.
6: There was no way. I went with the other Bridgeport environmentalist team, and there was no way they were going to let me leave there without that. It was very fun. It was a nice field, too. I had a great time. But even just, you know, talking to my team, talking to other, like, fans in the neighborhood, and also just looking at the renderings, like, this is going to be a worse experience for fans, especially with the combination of the 78 right across the street. Parking and traffic are going to be a nightmare. There is no good close CTA, like, train access, which is an environmentalist, you know, that's more traffic, more air pollution, more congestion. So that's going to be incredibly difficult for folks to get there. Like Sarah was saying, like, these tickets are going to be expensive. I mean, this is going into a brand new stadium, entertainment district, all for a billionaire to get more profits. Good luck being able to afford to go super often, especially for fans, you know, who are like working class, which are a lot of Sox fans. And like, you know, our neighborhood is a very working class neighborhood. And I heard from the, like, some of the folks who were looking at the renderings too that apparently it's missing a whole section of seats. So
5: do they like use AI to render it?
6: Obviously.
5: Okay,
6: it's not good, you know.
5: Oh, cool. They you know, poison some drinking water to show a crappy rendering. Love it.
6: There was actually a really good piece in Sox Machine recently, like right after this rendering drops, dropped, talking about how like sports stadium renderings are propaganda. And it was so interesting, you know, because like, yeah, it's just a pretty picture. And it doesn't talk at all about the infrastructure changes that are going to need to go in. It typically, you know, varies very differently from like what actually ends up being built. So it's, and it was very strategic that they dropped that on us on a Saturday morning of a holiday weekend. That was a rough day to sleep in. I woke up to like 40 unread texts. I think that it's overall, like, it is going to be a worse experience. This is not for the fans. This is not for Sox fans. This is for Ishbia.
5: Yeah. He'll just sit there by himself behind home plate. Go team! No,
6: everywhere.
5: Well, I probably go to most Sox games because I have a small child and he likes baseball. It's really, and my father is a huge Sox fan, so he likes going with his papa to baseball games. And so, and like we got to go with him when he was like 15 months old, and he got to, you know, get his pin and his gift certificate. And they have a really, like, it's a very nice stadium. It's actually a really pleasant experience. And not to talk about the Northside team, but, like, in comparison, like, the seating is so much more comfortable. Like, it's just a lot nicer experience. And especially if you have kids, you can actually go do stuff. And it's just a, yeah, overall. And the fact that this rendering was just so, like, that's not going to happen. Also, like, the question, my question in the back, too, when I see that type of stuff, I'm like, well, I know the yard they're going to build on is the former Amtrak yard. So, like, who's going to do, like, the cleanup for that? Is it Justin Ishbia funding the cleanup to make sure that rail yard's going to be ready for his stadium?
0: Yeah, I do want to just bring in the fact that...
5: Or do we have to pay for that?
0: I do want to bring in the fact that, you know, we've talked, alluded to a couple of times how the federal government is working with, you know, as with Amtrak and... Justin Ishbia on this project, and just want to make it clear for folks that how this is, you know, playing out is that not only is Mr. Ishbia putting in his own money, $125 million, to fast track and make this happen, his company is contracted to make the construction go through, right, for the Amtrak maintenance facility. It's called Canal Edge. But on the flip side of this, he's also requesting an affordable loan from the federal government of $1.8 billion to redevelop this land in the South Loop. It is under a program called Railroad Rehabilitation Improvement Fund. It is meant for building, you know, commercial or housing around an existing train station, not necessarily to redevelop train land. And so for folks who are listening at home and or in your car and just wondering how is this all coming to be, and like Mary Lou alluded to, how is this all going to happen? We're seeing renderings about buildings and bridges over the active railroads, you know, to make this happen. It is not going to be an easy feat. And I think people have been, you know, sold this idea of like tax dollars versus private money going into new sports stadiums, right? We have the Bears asking, we have, you know, Jerry Reinsdorf's asked about the White Sox multiple times. The United Center has gotten a $550 million tax break to develop the entertainment district around United Center. And there's a lot of different ways to go about it. It doesn't make one or the other necessarily better for the community to have happened this way. But I want to say, like, just because there's kind of a tagline of private contribution to make stadiums happen, like the Fire Stadium or this White Sox Stadium, there's always money behind the scenes that we stand to lose as a city, as a state, right? Tax breaks, money that's economic value that's going back into the pockets of the billionaires, not into the infrastructure of the city, right? And these are real concerns, and I don't think that, you know, as a city, I would hope that we are more long-sighted and visionary to think far enough instead of having just an easy development win for the city. So just, you know, just wanted to bring that back around. And these are not necessarily done things, right? He's still looking for this money to build. They need to build out South Loop, this land that is incredibly difficult to develop. And like Hannah talked about, there's no transit in the area. It butts against Little Italy, Pilsen, Bridgeport, Chinatown. And while fans or maybe some of our neighbors in the other north side of the community or the city is celebrating this kind of progress, quote unquote, the price to pay is really deeper than what people are happy to think about, right? It's a deep conversation, and I just urge folks to think beyond what's an easy transaction on the table.
6: I just wanted to add, like, that was great. I wanted to add, like, kind of just wrap it all up. Even if, and we know this isn't the case, even if this was better for Sox fans, it would not be worth poisoning communities, actively contaminating, you know, causing illnesses to people. No way. And it's not even better for Sox fans, so.
1: Yeah, speaking of, like, the renderings and the maps, things that have been put out, one thing that also seems to be difficult for residents is understanding what is actually decided and what is being proposed. What information do you still need from Amtrak in order to fully understand the potential impact of this facility, and what questions have not been answered?
0: We have gotten, I would say, zero answers.
5: Yeah. I was just going to be like, have we had any? Have they talked to anybody, actually?
6: They've been keeping this incredibly vague. If you look at their very sad excuse for a website, it's like the kind of thing where if it didn't make me upset, I would be laughing at it. Because it's all the most vague, sad, general little statements that, you know, if I submitted that for a grade in eighth grade, it would have been a D. We've gotten no concrete plans, no environmental review. Even, you know, our elected officials haven't seen anything. Alder Lee specifically asked and has publicly stated that she asked for Amtrak to show up to this meeting Thursday with things prepared and to share them in advance so we could actually know they were prepared, and they've refused to do so. They are actually refusing to do anything. I actually think I saw in that, Crane's article today that the guy was, and like someone was saying, that it was still like kind of being drafted and things.
5: Right. What?
6: Like the they're theoretically supposed to break ground on this early next year and start site prep now. What do you mean they don't have things finalized? It just goes to show how much of a botched rush job this has been, all for, you know, the benefit of Ishbia.
0: Well, yeah, so we have seen no renderings. We have of the maintenance facility. I want to be clear, what Hannah was just alluding to was also the maintenance facility. We don't know what kind of equipment is going in there. And we also understand that there's a lot of loopholes that these facilities can use to not live to the standard that we should be in 2026, right, of kind of protection, environmental protection, what kind of filters, what kind of machinery is going in. And so we have none of that. We have no information on that front. But, you know, I think you're bringing up a point that we hear a lot, is this a done deal? It's not. I just want to make it clear, it is not. There still needs to be money coming down the pipe for these things to happen. The land that he's eyeing in the South Loop has multiple owners. So there's still a lot of processes that need to happen and funding that needs to be approved, and to build anything in the city of Chicago, there is a lot of different processes. So we know that it's not a done deal. And to folks who are wondering which parts are not done, all of it is not done. We continue to fight for that very reason until we are at the table and having these conversations with the developers, with the city, with the state, with Amtrak, with White Sox, we're not backing down. It's not over. It's far, far, far from over.
1: What is the outcome your coalitions and organizations are asking for at this point? Are you asking Amtrak to abandon this location entirely, consider an alternative site, redesign the facility, or agree to specific protections for residents?
0: Yeah, I think we are confident in to say that we would like them to abandon this plan completely. Don't believe in land swaps. We don't believe in favors for billionaires. And I think the best case scenario is for them to stay where they are. Amtrak has plenty of land to redevelop in the South Loop. Just imagine if they're out going to build a whole new ballpark, why can't you build the maintenance facility right on top, right? You can use temporary solutions, but there's definitely a way to have the facility remain on site. Hannah mentioned earlier, there's very few residents in that area. It's a heavily industrial area. And so instead of poisoning our families and our children, our seniors, we urge them to stay on 14th and Canal.
6: And I would love to add to that, too. We don't want this going into any residential neighborhood. We don't want them looking at other residential neighborhoods besides ours and pushing this on other groups of people instead. This does not belong poisoning any communities. So yeah, definitely firm agree. This should stay where it is. And again, want to note that Amtrak has provided fundamentally no real reasoning behind why they must move. You know, when they talked about the sites they considered, one of them was the current location. They only considered three, one including the current location and ours. And they basically just gave a general answer that it's like, oh, it would be harder to do it while it's still operating, was kind of all we got.
5: Yep.
6: So, you know, you don't think a little bit of inconvenience for them is worth not, you know, literally putting carcinogenic causing facility in people's, you know, right next to homes, right next to schools, right next to senior living facilities. So I think our communities are calling for them to keep this out of any residential neighborhood.
5: Yep. That's just concurring. Stop. And we don't want it. We don't want it going to any of our neighbors. That's,
6: no one deserves this.
5: No one deserves this.
1: No. And I think that touches on a little bit of confusion. You know, this is still developing in stories, but it's like, why do you have to build something new? And then you keep reading, and it's like, well, they already have a facility. Mm-hmm. So why is there still talk about swapping? Why is there still talk about building? If you already have something and it's functioning, why not stay there?
5: I think Justin, you know, he got to Amtrak and he said, please, please. Guys, come on.
1: So my team will play better.
0: Yeah, I just want to speak to this short-sightedness about moving this facility. I mean, where they are is closer to Union Station. It's next to another rail yard. And the Metro BNSF rail yard is right next to it. And this is arguably, in every perspective, the better plan is to stay in place. We would like for everybody to stay in place, honestly. White Sox, Amtrak, stay where you are. Residents, stay where you are. We want to continue to build our community together. And there's no real argument for them to be moving except for greed and this kind of profiteering. And I want to just say, too, that like in the long run, what this site on the 14th Street has a lot more potential for future planning, like high-speed rail or things like that for the nation. Chicago, I know, continues to be a hub for transportation and railroad, but there's far better ways to be doing this. And so just for folks to think about that, too, it's not just about the whim of one person. It should not be about that. It really should be, where does the city want to go in the future? So I urge our city government, our state government, please really think about what this means for the community in the next two decades, right? In 20 years, what kind of community do you want to see? We want to see better transit. We want to see high-speed rail. We want to see communities breathing cleaner air. And we want to see, you know, distribution of wealth, all of those things, right? Those are all good things we could be striving for. Instead of this blip in misjudgment, I really hope that things can halt for sure.
1: Yeah, I mean, I think bettering communities is what everyone should think about. I think the South Side's own kind of 606 would be amazing.
5: Yeah.
1: You know, as someone who loves taking walks, I think that would be great. Spaces like that, I think, obviously would benefit people more. And it's kind of sounding like, if something's not broken, don't fix it, right?
6: Yeah.
5: Mm-hmm. And but it's also like, we do, like, there was, like, hopes in this neighborhood of what we could do. So I don't want to just say, like, not just broken, but, like, hey, if you guys really want to, like, invest in Bridgeport, we would love for you guys to invest in Bridgeport. Like, everybody in the neighborhood would love if you wanted to, you know, help us tear down or make it a 606 or just get us some more housing. Like, you know?
0: Yeah, there's also a conversation, I think, early people thinking about, like, well, what would happen to the stadium that's left here, you know? And I think the community deserves to be at the table for that conversation as well. And we're not saying that that's going to happen, but regardless, the philosophy is the same, right? And I just want to tie it back to the fact that the South Side is all over under attack by mega developments, right? We're looking at the 78, the White Sox, the Quantum Center, and we have our neighbors on the Southwest Side and the West Side, Cicero, Inglewood, fighting against environmental racism for decades and decades. For generations, we've been asking for cleaner air. And this is really a moment in time that is so, I think, symbolic for the whole South and Southwest Side community. And so I just, you know, for the future of the city of Chicago, I really think that we ought to just have a better long view on how we do these things. And the fact that private developers should be held accountable on a lot of these backroom deals with frankly, some of our city government folks, right? So I think, you know, I want to make sure that we think about it as a whole city and as a larger community of the south side and the southwest side as well.
1: Talking about the fact that the community should be at the table, now we can shift gears into talking about how residents can get involved. Currently, there's a petition on change.org with more than 3,000 signatures. Can you quickly elaborate on what you wish to accomplish through this petition and how each person can participate?
6: I would love to add that so our lovely collaborators with the Armor Bridgeport Coalition and the ones who put together that petition, they're incredible. They've been doing incredible work with it to try to raise awareness, bring as many people in the fold as possible. We've also put together a link tree, Stop the Rail Yard, and an interest form in there where basically we're working kind of as a collaborative group to amass volunteers, basically put together a list of folks who, you know, want to get updates, want to get involved. We can send out calls to action to them, you know, like come to this meeting that Amtrak just announced, which is probably the biggest one right now. If anyone is free Thursday night, you want some fun plans, 6:30 p.m., the Puyallup Center is this Amtrak meeting. And we are trying to pack the house, get as many people there as possible. So right now, I think a lot of our like organizations are kind of doing a lot of different things to get movement and get people involved. And we're working together to figure out, you know, the best way to coalesce that. But we've got, yep, the petition is huge. The link tree, the interest form.
0: Yeah. And folks want to get involved, please reach out. The interest form also asks for like skill sets. So if you're environmental researcher, a lawyer, or whatever it might be, you have a skill to contribute, we'd love to have you. And really just, I think the organizations here have been coordinating with the Armor Bridgeport Coalition, led by Maria Legiglio. So I just want to say, too, that we are working hand-in-hand with a lot of our residents throughout Chinatown, Armor Square, and Bridgeport. So everybody has a role to play. Raising awareness, signing the petition, there's a lot that we could use the help with. So for folks who are interested, reach out through the link tree. So I think that's where we're looking at.
6: Yeah. The more folks get involved, the better. There's also a ton of signs at the ward office. So if anyone wants a sign to put in their yard, put in their window if you're in an apartment, I've got a couple in my window right now.
7: Yeah, please. Like, for as many people who are aware of what's happening, there are a lot of people also in the neighborhood who are like, I've heard they're trying to move a station in. And I'm like, not a station. It's a rail yard. It's really not great. And they're like, wait, what? So, yeah, if you can, sign the petition and also just talk to your neighbors. There, we have one-pagers that if it's on our link tree, if you want to print those out and just, like, you know, walk to your neighbors and be like, hey, guys, have you heard the horrible news? appreciate it.
1: Yeah. Along with speaking to your neighbors, I know there's also been a lot of being vocal about reaching out to city and state officials to make sure that residents' voices are heard. Can you give us a quick snippet on the information that people should say or ask when reaching out to people in power?
0: Yeah, I think people should be very frank and transparent in the fact that we have gotten no information and that we're firmly against this plan. So for folks who are emailing your alder person to get citywide support, our mayor, our senators, our congressmen, please just reach out and tell your story, I think, about why this concerns you. And I think everybody has a perspective here. And if you're on the north side, on the west side, this is a collective fight, right? Chicago cannot be developed in this way. And so we just hope everybody comes to the table and support each other.
1: To reiterate, there is a meeting on Thursday, September 17th, 2026 at 6:30 p.m. It will be held at Puyallup Center, which is located at 2218 South Wentworth Avenue. We've also seen that you're actively posting on Facebook and change.org. You mentioned the link tree. If you could kind of repeat that so people know where to go to check on updates and to stay involved.
0: Yeah, sure. Thank you. The link tree is linktree.com/StopTheRailYard. All the information you're looking for is in there with the petition, the one pager, the interest for them to get involved. Our teams are going out to canvas on the weekends and the weeknights. So just if you signed up on the interest form, make sure you type your email in right. You'll be getting the information on what we're trying to mobilize folks out to do. There will be canvassing opportunities, tabling opportunities, plenty coming up. So that is what it is. On Facebook, our friends at the Armor Bridgeport Coalition has been actively posting on their Facebook page. I believe it's Stop Amtrak something like that.
6: I would have to double check.
0: Yes.
7: We have also, it's stoptheyard.org.
0: Stoptheyard.org is another website we can go to and follow the alderwoman's Facebook page. She's posting a lot of information as well.
1: Yeah. And to clarify, it's which elder?
6: Alder Lee.
7: Yeah.
0: Alderman Nicole Lee. Yeah.
7: And then also check our Instagrams.
0: Yes.
7: Like, we do post on Instagram, I think.
6: We've got a lot of channels going right now.
7: Yeah.
1: That's great. You know, if you don't stumble upon one, you will eventually.
7: You can check. Exactly. I'll even throw in our website, bridgeportalliance.org. You can check. We have /Amtrak. We have really cool community calendars. Keep an eye on those.
6: They're great.
1: Thank you so much for being here with us today. Is there anything else you'd like to add? Something we missed? Something, you know, you'd like for people to know, even if you've kind of already said it, just something to reiterate?
6: I think maybe one thing I would love to add, because one thing I'm getting a lot of or seeing a lot of his comments is like, oh, isn't this just NIMBYism, right? Which has been really hard. I think the biggest thing is that it's not NIMBYism to not want heavy industrial pollution, like physically harming your kids, your family members. I urge everyone to, you know, put themselves in our shoes and think about, you know, the difference between NIMBYism and genuine concern over environmental injustice. It's all the evidence there. This is going to harm people.
0: Yeah, and I think similar to, you know, the fact that this is federal land being sold to a billionaire, however long it might take, what kind of tax breaks he's going to get. It's not just happening in Chicago. So mm-hmm. I urge folks to think about what's also happening across the country. Our parklands, our national parks, the kind of trades that are happening on that level, it's all connected. So folks who are angry about that kind of national resources being capitalized upon, we urge you to join the fight and find us at Linktree/StopTheRailYard.
7: Yep.
1: The Amtrak Rail Yard proposal is not just an Amtrak project. It is one piece of a much larger redevelopment plan that could eventually move the White Sox from Wright Field to the South Loop. That creates two questions for surrounding communities. What impact would a new industrial rail facility have on Bridgeport? And what would happen to the publicly owned Wright Field property if the Sox leave? The controversy is happening now, even though the future stadium deal and even Ishbia's ownership of the team are not yet certain. My name is Cynthia Salgado, and this has been a Lumpen Special on the Amtrak Rail Yard.
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11: 欢迎大家来到有嘢就讲下，咁有呢度有大星啦，同埋阿星，你哋好。
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11: 我
13: 你唔系有钱就可以操控我个 wedding 嘛？
11: 我发觉我真系同你哋两个意见唔同，真系
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12: 讲，
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0: This month, Co-Prosperity presents a solo show from Catherine Joy Hoopt, a creature who is aware of joy and despair and everything in between. On view from August 14th to September 25th, a site-specific work, Hoopt engages in a slow, expressive fiber art process that creates an absurdly large anthropomorphic creature and its dreams and memories split into 10 quilted panels. 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A creature who is aware of joy and despair and everything in between is on view from August 14th to September 25th only at Co-Prosperity.
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0: 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I'm Jackson Roach. I'm one of the editors of Signal Hill, and I'm here with...
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0: 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We just published our third issue. 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
1: Instruments.
0: stories about writing and poetry. That's the story that we're going to play for you today. It's a story by a writer named Jess Shane, and I'm going to let Liza say more about it.
1: Yeah, so Jess Shane came to us with this piece about a year ago now. She had read a book called Wishes, Lies, and Dreams that was published in 1970 that was a compilation of children's poetry that really surprised her. It was different than anything that she expected kids could write. And so she went deep learning about this book and learning about the guy who compiled it, a famous poet named Kenneth Coke. And she went and actually tracked down the people who contributed to the book as kids, and she found them 50 years later. So, and she brought us that material, and we made this piece.
0: Before we start it, I just want to say, if you're curious to learn more about Signal Hill, our website is signalhill.fm. 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
0: Yes. Okay, I'm going to start the story now.
2: I went down a winding staircase and saw people who all were stars. The staircase didn't go all the way down, so I had to jump a little of the way. Then all the people looked like fish.
3: Most people in the United States, so far as I know, either dislike or are indifferent to, or a lot of them even hate poetry. Here's why they don't like it. The way most people that I know were taught poetry is briefly this. The point of reading a poem is you pick up a poem and you're supposed to find what it really means. You pick up a poem and say, oh gosh, I'm probably not getting it. And you feel humiliated. It's like being invited to a party when you don't have any nice clothes. And that's what happens to almost everybody.
4: Somebody gave me a red, white, and blue flag. As it hit the tank, a pig jumped out, a camel jumped out, an old lady jumped out with a seesaw hat. Out comes a rat, out comes a sack, out comes me, out comes you.
5: Oh, Mr. TV, how does it feel to have an oil well in you? Oh, Mr. TV, what is your favorite show? Oh, Mr. TV, do you like mystery stories? Oh, Mr. TV said, tell me in the big little voice of yours.
6: When you write a poem, you can say anything you want, and you can say it any way you want to. It can be true or a lie. What matters is that what you say sounds good to you.
7: I am as bad as my good brother. I am as hairy as my bald father. I will be as smart as a butterfly. I am as bored as a party. My turtle is as pretty as me.
6: Don't be afraid to say anything that comes into your head, no matter how strange or crazy it may seem. New things and true things sometimes seem that way. Actually, you can write poems about anything.
8: I wish I was a hippie to wear fancy stuff. I wish I had a million dogs to kill one each night.
6: These are poems written by students in grades 1 through 6 at Public School 61 in New York City.
9: Oh, not that way. Oh, yes. Kenneth Koch was a fantastic teacher. He would walk into these third and fourth and fifth grade classrooms, and the students would cheer. They would stand up and cheer and shout. And they'd say, oh, Mr. Poetry, he's back, yay! I mean, if you can imagine, and this is, you know, in 1968, 69, and people just weren't teaching poetry writing with kids in that time.
10: Are you studying African now?
11: Yeah, yeah. Can
10: I borrow your book?
11: Yeah.
10: Because I had an idea for a poem today. It's a class.
11: Yeah.
10: I thought we could do a poem about rivers. Wait a minute, I'll make it interesting.
9: But Kenneth was always a little chagrined about the fact that he was better known as a teacher of poetry than as a poet. Even though he's a very, very well known as a poet, along with what they called the New York School, his friends John Ashbery and Frank O'Hara, James Schuyler, and others.
10: I'd like you to really think, you know, writing poetry is the most fun when you really can imagine you're doing something that you're not really doing. Like, you know, when you're really on the river with the wind blowing and the trees on the side, and you're going to a city, a mysterious city. So you have this world tour, see, and you're on a different river in every line.
9: He was hired by a group called Teachers and Writers Collaborative that had just been formed a few years before by a wonderful group of writers, Grace Paley, Ann Sexton, and others, to try to figure out, well, you know, kids don't seem to enjoy writing, so maybe the writers could go in and, you know, it'll rub off or something. And Kenneth was one of the earliest people to do that at a school in Manhattan, PS 61.
10: If it doesn't exist, it's sure it's a nice
9: thing. Kenneth called me up and he said, there's some really fantastic experience I'm having over there at PS 61. I want you to come over and visit. I want you to see what's going on. And we walked in the room and the room erupted at Kenneth's arrival. And then he said, oh, by the way, kids, I brought my friend Ron Padgett with me here. He's a poet, too. I mean, he just absolutely electrified the room, and it really took me aback because I thought, well, kids, they're going to hate poetry, you know. There was very little evidence of any sort of joyous experience with poetry among children in the schools at that time. The idea of poetry for children was poetry that adults would write for children about the passing seasons or about having a little bunny or some sort of cute little rhyme. The prevailing assumption, as I understand it, was that children can't write poetry. They haven't had enough experience, and they don't understand the real mechanics and the craft of poetry writing. You know, the fact is that it was a very restricted view, not only of poetry, but of children.
10: Okay, yes, Montessa. Yeah, Fontessa would like to make up the names of some rivers. That's fine. Like the Fontessa River is flowing past PS 61 and stuff like that. Yeah, that's fine.
11: Oh, that's
10: good.
11: Yeah.
10: But what is the real rivers, too?
12: Hello?
13: Hi, Fontessa.
12: Hi, how are you?
13: I'm so happy to talk to you.
12: Really?
13: Yeah. I've been trying to get in touch with you for a while.
12: Oh, okay.
13: Hi there, is this Oscar Marcia?
14: Yep.
13: Hi,
15: Hi, Marianne.
16: Hi, just a minute. I'm just going to put my earphones in.
15: Yeah, yeah.
13: I am making a documentary about PS 61 in the late 1960s. Were you a student there?
14: Yes, I was.
17: Yes, yeah.
13: Oh my gosh, were you taught by Kenneth Koch?
14: He was the poetry teacher, right?
13: Exactly.
14: Yep, and he published a book with our poetry in it.
18: Wishes, Lies, and Dreams. It was something.
13: Yeah, I'm making a documentary about that book, and I'm trying to find you and a bunch of your classmates.
17: I mean, it was a lifetime ago.
13: I'm just like, where are these kids? Kids who are now, obviously.
15: Seniors.
13: Yeah.
15: It's hard to believe, yeah.
17: You know, but it sticks with me, so.
13: You know, where are they now, and do they still think about poetry? And
18: I'm surprised. I'm like in awe of this, let me tell you. 60 years later or so, and somebody's interested in, you know, us.
14: I don't know if I remember much from back then, but I've had an interesting life since then.
18: So now that you got me,
13: Now I got you.
9: PS61 was a public elementary school in Manhattan. It was located on East 12th Street between Avenues B and C. That location at that time in the late 60s, well, we used to call it the Lower East Side, but later realtors changed it to the East Village so they could make it sound classier.
11: Yeah, it was a scary place. Burnt out tenement buildings. There was this one block, 11th Street and Avenue C. We used to call it the $1 million block because we would sit there and watch all these fancy cars with Jersey plates and Connecticut plates, and they'd roll up and go up that block. They'd pull over, get the drugs, and then keep going.
9: That immediate area, you know, it had a lot of attendant problems of poverty and alienation. But across 14th Street going north was inhabited by a lot of middle class and even upper middle class people. So it was a very interesting socioeconomic, ethnic mixture of kids in that school.
19: We were like a city in a city. Black kids, Puerto Rican kids, Jews, people from Poland, some Russian people.
20: One of the neighborhood pastimes was burning abandoned cars. You'd go downstairs and it'd be like this car in flames, you know, or opening fire hydrants. That was another one. And, you know, blasting the city bus as it went by. You know, there was a chaotic feel to the place, which was exciting and fun and scary at other times, you know.
19: A lot of us wish we could move out of Alphabet City. But still, we would go in school and we would be in our own world.
21: We were warned that this poet was going to come and walk in and, you know, to be polite. His name is Ken. When he comes in, please greet him. And they always rehearsed us. Hello, Mr. Coke.
20: Tommy Torres, who was sitting next to me in the desk, says, Mr. Coke's coming. Mr. Coke, I don't know what's that about. I thought it was spelled like Coke, like Coca-Cola. And Tommy Torres explained, this guy comes and he teaches poetry.
19: So he came in, he had a book under his arm, you know.
11: This funky white dude from Columbia University.
19: With his bushy head like an afro.
20: Slightly goofy.
21: Sort of very mischievous.
20: And each of us are sitting there dutifully looking straight ahead. And he gets up and he says, let's walk around. And has everybody march around. And he just like wanted to shake us up and like, you know, get us to relax and stuff. So we walk around and I thought, this is different. You know, and then we sat down and he, you know, starts teaching.
22: Okay, right.
23: A great night, though.
19: At first, we didn't know what he was talking about, to be honest. You know, but then we got it.
23: Mm-hmm.
22: That's beautiful. That's nice. Do you really have a place like that?
23: I wish I did.
22: That's great. Yeah, sure, you can write what it reminds you of. Yeah. Let's see. Can I have your lines soon?
23: Yeah.
22: Okay. Tear them off. The first assignment I found that worked really well was a wish poem, in which I told the children to begin every line with I wish, to make the wishes as strange and crazy as they could, and not to use rhyme.
23: I wish I owned a jet. I'd fly to Hawaii and Miami, and I would have the stewardesses give me some steak and brownies and cake and cookies and ice cream soda. I wish I was a chocolate-covered flying horse. I wish the boys were pigs except my brother.
4: I wish I had a kitten to do my homework and a chimpanzee to do my housework.
22: Wishes are a part of children's secret imaginative life, a kind of life they don't usually bring to school. But if they're going to write poetry, of course they have to use that part of their life.
24: Sometimes I wish we had a color TV. Sometimes I wish for a room of my own. And I wish all my sisters would disappear. And I wish we would live in the country. And I wish we didn't have to go to school. And I wish my little sister would find her nightgown. And I wish even if she didn't, she wouldn't wear mine.
22: After the children had written wishes, I asked them to write a poem which would bring in unconscious material of the kind they didn't usually use in school. I told them to go home and have a dream and to come back the next day and write a poem about their dreams.
23: The cat was very thin and hungry and was bleeding on its back. I fed it a big chunk of meat, but it wanted more. I gave it more and more and more, and finally it wasn't hungry. I let it loose from the chain it was tied on, and it started to purr. It rubbed against me so hard that it knocked me down.
24: The place that I have when I'm lonely and sad has a beautiful golden door and a silver key. And when I'm lonely, I open this door, and there's a little ball. I play with it, with this ball, for a half an hour, and I'm never lonely anymore.
22: Teachers are sometimes shocked at the idea of encouraging children to lie, but children, of course, can tell the difference between a lie in a poem and a lie to their parents. A lie is about the quickest way there is to the world of the imagination, and it's, in a way, what poetry is all about.
20: He would say, we're not supposed to tell lies, but we do, so you can tell lies, and we'll just call it a poem.
19: We all lie at some point. Tell it, you know, tell your lie.
10: I'm not telling you to make it false. I'm telling you to make it strange so you get to something that's really true.
0: I'm a boat that sails in the sky. I sail in the day, go fishing at night. My father's a steamship, my mother's a tugboat. Oh gracious, here comes the moon, he's swooning at me.
23: I was real, then I was fake. I was terrible, then I was awful. I was a fairy, but they bit me and I became ugly.
1: I am in New York on a flying blueberry. Mud is pretty, rain is ugly. I am on a vine, I am snow. I am snow in Spain. I am rain in Spain. I am the sun in Spain. I am a cloud in Spain. I am in Spain. I am Spain.
10: Today I thought what we'd do would be to write a poem while listening to music. The music is like inspiration. Like you write one line, you hear it, and then you stop. Then you listen to the music again, then you write another. Wait, I guess I can't hear you. Wait a minute. I'm...

0: offense.
1: That's terrific. What a horrible idea.
2: Nothing was ever a mistake or bad or wrong or something to criticize. Everything was just, it was beyond okay. That's wonderful. That's great. That's like, wow. My name is Marian Macklis, and I'm 67 years old. I live on West 42nd Street in New York City, but fantasize about living everywhere else. Okay. Wow, I haven't read this in a long time to talk about. Okay.
3: I saw a fancy dancy dress hanging on a fancy dancy window of red roses. You could call it a red rose window. I put it on, and I danced to a swan of bees. I put it on a chair of rock, and I looked at the sky of hand. I put on my fancy dancy dress. I fell asleep, and I had a dream of blue sky of roses and a house of daisies. And I awoke, and it was true. I saw everything I saw. Sky of roses, house of daisies, a tree of orange, a book of apple, and I loved it all, and I lived with it for the rest of my life.
2: I hated school. I absolutely hated school because, I mean, the chatter in my head was so much more interesting. I was always somewhere else, someplace else, you know, picking flowers and just living in the woods somewhere, being a witch or a sorceress. Kenneth, he made me feel that that was okay. You could live in your fancy-dancy world, and that was okay. You could float away and not hide the fact that you were floating away. It was okay. You could want to be a football player or a baseball player or a boy even or a girl or a frog or anything. It was, for me, a liberation.
4: Now I'd like us to write a poem about in the way you secretly think of yourself. Close your eyes and think about what you look like and think about your secret self, your secret desires and so on, and write a poem about that secret Vivian or secret Thomas or whatever it is. Oscar, can I just?
5: The secret Oscar. The secret Oscar is a skinny, colorful person. By the looks of the secret Oscar, I could tell I'm very romantic. The secret Oscar is dumber and funnier and is a big bully. The secret Oscar is going to always have money. The secret Oscar is going to be the ruler of the world.
6: Pretty ambitious. I mean, that's, wow. That's really, I feel like I've changed a lot since then. Although I still do want to rule the world. My name is Oscar Marcilla. I just turned 66 years old.
7: So what do you think?
6: Yeah, it's you know, very emotional. Mm. You know, some of the things I said, I was going to say some of the things he said, but that is me. I was kind of shy, so maybe that's why I wanted to be colorful, right? And then, you know, it's interesting. I wanted to be dumber. You know, it was like such a burden to be smart because I felt like I was isolated in a sense, you know? And, you know, I guess maybe that's the secret Oscar. That's the part people didn't know about, I guess. But I don't like the big bully part. I don't know where that came from. I was struggling at home because, you know, my parents were getting divorced and the divorce was pretty rough. And then my brother, who's doing great now, but he got strung out on heroin for a while. And I was kind of like the middleman. My mom would say, go find your brother. So I'd have to go to the shooting gallery to drag my brother out of there and drag him home. You know, just disgusting, dirty, filthy, abandoned building, needles and the spoons and the candles. That's a tough reality to deal with, man.

0: And so, yeah, I guess in some ways school was a safe place for me. You know, we're living in a very violent, aggressive world, and I was very sensitive and holding all of this stuff inside. And I think I never felt like I was a great writer, but to me, like, poetry felt easier, just like bullet points and, you know. And I think what poetry helped me do was find a way to express myself in a different way.
1: Poems don't have to be written by just one person. One good way for two people to write a poem together is for each to write every other line. You write the first line, your friend writes the second, and so on. You can make the lines questions and answers, as Vivian and Fontessa did.
2: Let me get my glasses. You know, my eyes are not where they used to be. I remember sitting with Vivian writing this because we didn't pick our partners. It was good. It was good to, write with someone else and see how it would come out.
3: What's inside the moon?
4: There's hot water inside.
3: What's the sky made of?
4: It was made out of white snow.
3: If you cut the sun open, what would you see?
4: Terrible looking enemies.
3: When you write, you look at your words. Have you ever thought of cutting one open?
4: No, but if a person was crazy, the answer would be yes.
3: What's inside colors?
4: There's pink stars.
3: Where is the end of the universe?
4: In back of the swimming pools.
3: How old is adventure?
4: It is 60,000 years old.
3: Which color is older, black or white?
4: Black, because you can outline me.
2: My dad was an avid reader. Like, he taught me how to read the New York Times and how to fold it. And I thought that was the coolest thing to be a kid, to learn how to fold the New York Times. He would put the crease in it, you know. Kids wanted to run and play and jump and stuff. I wasn't interested in that stuff. I just wanted to go home and read. So he said, just read. Read as much as you can. What you know, nobody can take from you. My name is Fontessa Moore Reed. I'm 66 years old. I live in Orangeburg, South Carolina. I go to New York from time to time. I miss it. I don't want to live there anymore, but I miss it. The South is good to me. For peace of mind, I traded it for that. What stands out to me is the last line. Which color is older, black or white? Black, because you can outline me. That stuck with me a long time. I guess wanted people to know I was aware of my surroundings. And I kind of like put it in there on paper. I remember when Martin Luther King got killed. And we sat in front of the TV and, we were crying. And I was like, why are we crying? I guess I was crying because everybody else was crying. My mom was very sad, you know, and I heard her talking on the phone about it for days upon days. I remember telling my mom, you know what, they can't erase us. We're here. I think that's how that came about, that last line.
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9: 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This is the Signal Hill Radio Hour. We've been listening to a story from our third issue by reporter Jess Shane about the children who wrote poems that became the foundation for this book by Kenneth Koch, poet Kenneth Koch, called Wishes, Lies, and Dreams, which came out in 1970. Here we are, back to the story.
10: It was only a year later we got a permission form. Do we have your permission to put these in a book?
11: After doing it for a year and having all these great experiences and all these terrific poems that his kids wrote, Kenneth decided to write a book about it. This experience was really surprised him, too.
12: I mean, it's so much fun. It's very exciting to be with kids in that kind of teaching.
11: He wanted to spread the word that this is possible and other people can do it. It's not just Kenneth Koch doing it.
12: After I did it, I had to prove that to myself and to others that I wasn't the only one who could do it.
11: Regular classroom teachers can do this too.
10: And then the book came out, which was amazing. It was like, oh my God, we did that.
11: His book created such a splash that he gave an evening of poetry at the prestigious 92nd Street Y.
13: 2 weeks before, it was Tom Wolfe, and 2 weeks after, it was Kurt Vonnegut.
11: He was invited to be on national television with his kids.
14: Today on Camera 3, Wishes, Lies, and Dreams. Our PS 61 guests are students of poet and playwright Kenneth Koch.
11: Those kids were interviewed by national newspapers and everything. Kind of became media stars.
15: We just went so many places. We dress up, you know, ankle socks and black patent leather shoes, bow ties and whatnot, you know. And it was just such an exciting time for us, you know.
0: And I got to meet Muhammad Ali. And I actually brought the book. And I gave him a copy of my book, and he gave me a copy of his book.
13: It was in Life magazine and Time and the Wall Street Journal and Newsweek, and even Look magazine had a little paragraph about Muhammad Ali getting on the subway holding Wishes, Lies, and Dreams.
15: I guess it was a phenomenon. Teachers were teaching their children about poetry. Other schools, not just the inner city schools, got on a bandwagon because they thought it was a really big thing.
11: During the 70s, 80s, and even into the 90s, the poets in the schools programs were flourishing, not only in New York City, but around the country. And many of them, a great many of them, were using Kenneth's ideas and his inspiration to do so. And Wishes, Lies, and Dreams has sold, I don't know how many hundreds of thousands of copies over the years. I mean, it's beyond counting.
10: It's right here on my shelf. I have the hardcover and the very beautiful cover that they did with this red apple and Wishes, Lies, and Dreams, teaching children to write poetry. Here's my little signature. I signed it for my Aunt Teeny, okay? I'll read it now.
16: The dawn of me. I was born nowhere, and I live in a tree. I never leave my tree. It is very crowded. I am stacked up right against a bird, but I won't leave my tree. Everything is dark, no light. I hear the birds sing. I wish I could sing. My eyes, they open, and all around my house, the sea. Slowly I get down in the water, the cool blue water. Oh, and the space. I laugh, swim, and cry for joy. This is my home, forever.
10: Yeah, that's a good poem. I probably peaked right there. When you're a kid and all of a sudden you have a poem in a book, people say, oh, this is really good, you know? It made you feel good. It made me feel good. I think that this gave me confidence in anything connected with writing or words, you know? It was like, I could do it, you know. I had done it. My name's Jeff Morley. I'm 67 years old, twice divorced, father of two grown men. Lived in Washington, D.C. I'm still a, you know, active late career journalist, a veteran of the late Washington Post. My eyes, they open, and all around me the sea, the awakening to the wider world. That's what that evokes for me. That sense of a kid when you're the wide world opening up for you. For me, it was a real promise, and it was, you know, it came true, but I was lucky. I think about that a lot, you know, now that I'm a senior citizen, not a elementary school, you know. It's like, what did it all add up to, you know? We'd had this special moment, and then, like, what became of it? What happened to everybody? I mean, people had tough lives. What's a poem compared to that? You know, nothing. Is poetry a consolation then? Is poetry a promise, you know, or is it a lie?
17: Poetry is a very strange kind of communication. It's a very strange way of using language. Poetry deliberately distorts language so that these other associations can appear. It opens up something so that all of this rich material one's not conscious of, except in dreams, it sort of opens up a fissure, like an earthquake, so that one can dream, so that one can see in a more powerful way than one ordinarily does.
18: I think most of the dreams, at least mine in this book, they're all unfulfilled dreams. I had a lot of jobs. I just did 101 different things. I literally worked 24/7, I mean, to pay rent and food and take music lessons. Every job I took, you know, I would jump in, and I ended up just, it wasn't me. So where I might have had potential, I just, like, lost interest and lost all potential for it. Because there were so many other things I wanted to do. I wanted to, I love singing. I wanted to be a nun. I wanted to speak Spanish. I always wanted to learn to keep bees. I wanted to write. I want so badly to write. You see, that's all the things I still want to be. Like, it's true. That is a child's dream. I still write. But I go in spurts. And it's usually very, very simple things. It's like a look on someone's face or a quiet time in the room, a tree and a leaf. And I have a drawer where I write it and dump it, or I tear them up and throw them out. When I think back to the poetry, like the fancy, whole fancy dancy dress thing, so I never got to, you know, wake up and there it was. It all was there for me. That was my fantasy, that world that I dreamt about, that I lived in, or thought I lived in, would be the real world. One of the biggest things that affected me was the AIDS epidemic. And all my friends were basically gay men, all but maybe three friends. And they were just so dear to me. And I lost them all. And with losing them, I lost a history. Because it's a part of my life where there is not one person alive who remembers it. But one of the most common things that people said to me on their deathbed was, "You go live life because I can't." I could fill this apartment with regrets. Everything, you know. Do I regret never pursuing this or pursuing that? Yeah, but how can I almost have to be, wow, I'm alive enough to have a house full of regrets. Things I botched up, things that I apologized to my children to, tons of things, but it all so represents that I lived a life. And that's a good thing, I think.
19: Who do you think the secret Oscar is now?
0: Oh, man. The secret Oscar today. even today, there's a lot of times that, you know, I feel like it's hard for me to express myself. I've seen everything, life, death, everything in between. I'm an emergency physician, okay? I'm built to be an ER doctor because, you know, and it's not for everyone. You have to have a switch. You see just an incredible, tragic thing, and then you got to flip that switch because in 30 seconds, you're going to go see the next patient. You know, you got to believe that none of that just happened. And then what ends up happening is then shift is over, you're driving home, and then you start thinking about it, you know? How do you define poetry, right?
19: How would you define it?
0: I don't know. I mean, poetry is just a different type of expression, right? If you said, all right, write a poem right now, I'd be like, I'd panic and start sweating, and I don't know what to write. But, you know, when someone stops breathing, you got to put a tube in them and attach them to a machine. You got to get that tube in. I have about 60 seconds to get this thing done, and they have a belly full of food, and there's stuff coming out of everywhere, and you got to pow, and you get it in, and you're like, wow, man. It's poetic.
17: You may have noticed that in the beginnings of your poems, there's often more excitement and more spaciousness than there is at the end. I think that there's a natural tendency in writing a poem to get more conscious of what you're doing as you go along. It's almost inevitable. So that there's much more of a suggestion of all kinds of strong meanings at the beginning. I've always found that there were meanings hidden in the first two or three lines of my poems that at first when I wrote, I never was able to realize. There's some kind of richness in them that is more complicated than we're really allowed to be.
10: When I have that feeling like I want to write poetry, it's like something that I can't say otherwise, or maybe it would take too long to say it, you know, where the feelings are so complicated, like my ex-wife, you know. It just seems like that's the only way to express the thing that I'm feeling. It has to be conjured up some other way. So, one of my best friends from high school died yesterday. So, thinking about the past a lot, I mean, you know, it's very sad. The things you wish for when you're a kid are different than the things you wish when you're an adult, you know. I wish my friend Ronnie hadn't died. I wish I could see him again. I wish I could go to my old house. I wish my ex-wife still loved me. So, maybe for when you're a kid, there's a world of possibility out there that you wish for. And then when you're, you know, when you're my age, you wish for the you wish things weren't so painful.

0: Nobody expects to be divorced, but it happens. That's life. Nobody expects to lose their children, but then that's life too. My daughter, she got sick and she passed away 4 years ago. Her job had mold on it, and I don't know how long she was working in the office with. And then it gave her a respiratory problem, and then she had to get a trach. But it just got worse and worse over time. And, you know, she just passed away. I'm just so thankful that I had those 40 years of her. You know, life happens. Life happens, but we just have to deal with it. I keep all my notebooks and magazines and things in my bed. So the other side, instead of it being a man, is books. But I wake up with an epiphany or something and I write, you know. So, as they say, the lights came down, the curtain closed, but I never stopped. And I have no intentions of stop writing. Because that gets me through my days and it gets me through my nights.
1: I may generalize and say that we don't know why we're alive. We don't know anything about death. We don't understand beauty. We don't understand love. We don't understand passion. We understand almost nothing. We go around with this great mystery. As Walt Whitman says, I and this mystery, here we stand. And the mystery is always looking for a text. It's looking for a poem. It's looking for some words so that it can say, that's me, that's it, that's the answer.
2: All right, the Secret Oscar. The Secret Oscar is a skinny, colorful person. By the looks of the Secret Oscar, I could tell I'm very romantic. The Secret Oscar is dumber and funnier and is a big bully. The Secret Oscar is going to always have money. Secret Oscar is going to be the ruler of the world.
3: I saw a fancy dancy dress hanging on a fancy dancy window of red roses. You could call it a red rose window. I put it on and I danced to a swan of bees. I put it on a chair of rock and looked at the sky of hand. I put on my fancy dancy dress. I fell asleep. And I had a dream of a blue sky of roses and a house of daisies. And I awoke, and it was true. I saw everything I saw. Sky of roses, house of daisies, a tree of orange, a book of apple. And I loved it all, and I lived with it for the rest of my life.
4: I was born nowhere, and I live in a tree. I never leave my tree. It's very crowded. I'm stacked up right against a bird, but I won't leave my tree. Everything is dark, no light. I hear the birds sing. I wish I could sing. My eyes, they open, and all around my house, the sea. Slowly, I get down in the water, the cool blue water. Oh, and the space. I laugh, swim, and cry for joy. This is my home forever.
5: What's inside the moon?
0: There's hot water inside.
5: What's the sky made of?
0: It was made out of white snow.
5: If you cut the sun open, what would you see?
0: Terrible looking enemies.
5: When you write, you look at your words. Have you ever thought of cutting one open?
0: Okay, no, but if a person was crazy, the answer would be yes.
5: What's inside colors?
0: There's pink stars.
5: Where is the end of the universe?
0: In the back of the swimming pools.
5: How old is adventure?
0: It is 60,000 years old.
5: Which color is older, black or white?
0: Black, because you can outline me. Wow. Isn't that something?
6: This piece was reported and produced by me, Jess Shane. It was edited by Liza Yeager, Annie Rosenthal, and Jackson Roach. I did the mix and sound design with help from Jackson Roach. Many thanks to the PS61 poets you heard from in this story: Marion Maclis, Fontessa Moore-Reed, Jeff Morley, and Oscar Marcilla. Also, thanks to Kenneth Koch's former student, friend, and poet in his own right, Ron Padgett. I also spoke with PS61 students Eliza Bailey, Alan Constant, and Vivian Tuft. Archival tape comes from the NEA-commissioned film Wishes, Lies, and Dreams, Stephen Chodoroff at Camera 3 Productions, the Yale Collection of Historical Sound Recordings, and Naropa University's archives, courtesy of the Kenneth Koch Literary Estate. Original music in this story was produced by Luca Kaplowski. It was performed by Tom Gill and Jermaine Liu, and engineered by Miles Cakebread Krause and Joseph Shabison. So many people provided invaluable help to make this story, including Karen Koch, Dorothy Alasky, Phoebe Wang, Amelia Schonbeck, Shira Golden, Thomas Liu, and Erica Heilman. There's a more extensive list of collaborators in the notes, as well as links to further reading materials about Wishes, Lies, and Dreams, the Teachers and Writers Collaborative, Kenneth Koch, and his amazing students.
7: 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And before we go, we're just going to play a little sizzle reel that'll give you a taste of the stories in this new issue. 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
8: So here's what's left. 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
14: 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Hello.
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16: 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Issue 3. Loot Dogs. Ruby Tando and Paul Smith.
17: The lutenist starts playing very, very softly. Everyone is leaning forward in the pews. If jazz nerds bob their heads, lute people, I'm noticing, kind of twist their heads just a tiny bit, angling their best ear towards the sound.
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18: Hello, sir. What is your name?
19: Bill.
18: Okay. What would you like to tell us about today?
19: Well, I'm going to talk about birds.
18: Yeah, he has a lot of parakeets. That one just pooped.
20: Then, and I couldn't tell if this really happened, and I couldn't ask, Roxy emerged again, reborn, her body visible, nude, her face adorned with a large bobblehead mask, gray hair, spectacled.
16: Mayday. Mitchell Morgan Johnson.
20: She was Emma Goldman, dancing forth from the ruined forest, the brass band starting to pick up, and the choir triumphal as she shook hits for the crowd. I turned to Liam, planning to roll my eyes, but he was looking intently ahead, a small tear drifting down his face. Even this, I thought, he wouldn't give me.
16: Buddy, Bowen Wong.
10: So Dad, do people ever call you Buddy?
21: Buddy? I think maybe sometimes
9: strangers in the parking lot. They say, "Hi, buddy."
10: Which parking lot?
16: What's Inside the Moon? Jess Shane.
5: I am in New York on a flying blueberry. Mud is pretty. Rain is ugly. I am on a vine. I am snow. I am snow in Spain. I am rain in Spain. I am the sun in Spain. I am a cloud in Spain. I am in Spain. I am Spain.
16: On Another Rock, Lou Cornum.
15: It will be truly a historic time in the existence of mankind.
21: The Indians seized Alcatraz Island in San Francisco Bay.
22: Okay, Houston, I'm on the porch. 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
1: And then they start hauling, Mayday, Mayday.
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16: of 19,000 feet, I got some kind of a horizon, but I don't know where I am yet. Okay. Still Life with Lavalier, Sharon
23: Mashihi. On the first day of this year, I decided to clip a lavalier mic to my shirt, turn on my recorder, and record my life. From the moment I wake up in the morning to the moment I go to sleep.
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38: 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Oh, you mean my favorite one, the M-Preg.
37: Get out, bro. I swear, man. If it isn't that Akechi and Joker, it's that Ghetto and Gojo. 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
34: 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Episode 2, What's Sprouting? Happy first day of spring! I hope everyone can get the chance to enjoy this lovely sunny day. Today we are bouncing around different topics like flowers, stay away from our phones, and enjoying the moment, the issue with current cinema, a soundscape, a museum trip, an interview with an art collective, journaling our thoughts, and what's irreplaceable in humans in this new era of AI. First up is Chantal.
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2: For me, spring means renewal, growth, and new beginnings. Spring is the season of the year following winter and characterized by the budding of the trees, growth of the plant, and the onset of summer weather. The growth of plants during the springtime and the breeze of warm air makes you feel at peace. As surroundings start to get greener and the days start to get more colorful, flowers start blooming. For example, one of my favorite flowers is snapdragons. They have the most vibrant colors, from purple, pink, red, orange, yellow, and white. Snapdragons have to be kept moist for the first few weeks. After that, it's just putting them in a full sun, partial shade area. Once the temperature gets higher, you will have to look after them very carefully due to them only growing and surviving better in cooler temperatures. Not only do I think these flowers look beautiful, but I think their symbolism makes me like them even more. The flowers symbolize protection, strength, mystery, or desire. The symbolism of strength is one reason why they're popular gifts for people going through challenging times. Flowers having their own individual meaning is a beautiful way to express emotion and messages without words. Moving on to pansies. Pansies thrive in cold weather with partial sun and prefer moist, well-drained soil. In the language of flowers, pansies express thoughtful reflection, remembrance of someone special, romantic and platonic love, and gentle admiration. In Victorian times, when people couldn't openly express feeling, pansies became a secret way to say, "I'm thinking of you." Pansies were also linked to forbidden love. Did you know that music helps your plants grow? There have been studies conducted that suggest that plants do indeed respond well to music. A researcher, Dorothy Radilak of Colorado's Women's College, conducted experiments where she experimented with different types of music, including classical, jazz, and rock. Plants that were exposed more to soothing classical and jazz grew towards the speaker and even entwined themselves around it. There is an album by Mort Gartson that he made for plants. His inspiration came from his wife, who grew plants in their home. Now you'll be listening to a song from the album Plantasia by Mort Gartson.

0: Scrolling. I'm tired. My phone has been killing my spirit lately, and enough is enough. Oh, hey guys, this is Stephanie, and I don't know about you, but I've had enough of sitting around doing nothing, and I want to get back into creating, exploring, living. So I'm making a challenge for myself.
1: Why did you decide to do this challenge? And what is it?
0: I'm so happy you asked, because I have a few reasons why I created this challenge for myself. Reason number one is because I've been wanting to seriously get back into the arts and making progress towards projects I've had in mind for years and never got around to doing. Reason number two is that I find myself lacking the motivation to start these projects for fear of never finishing them, being too perfectionist about it, and lack of creating intentional time to start in the first place. Reason number three is that I feel I spend too much of the little free time I have on my phone doom scrolling, and I want to change that. I believe this is a big reason for my lack of motivation. So, no more being chronically online. On my to-do list, I put three categories of things I want to do. One is an outdoor activity, something that's fun, not just errands. Another one is creating a digital work. I have like projects that I want to do with like video editing. There's some CD related things that I need to work on. And then I have physical work, which is like, I don't know, a drawing, a painting, something physical, a craft. But my plan is to do these all in a day and to be off social media. The only thing is that like I notice I'm on Reels a lot and I want to stop that because I'm watching, I move on. And that's so unfulfilling for me. So I'll be recording my progress, kind of like an audio journal, talking about what I'm doing, giving updates. And then at the end of it, I'll answer some of the questions I have for myself. That being said, follow me on my journey today to see my progress and find out if I can complete this challenge. Hello guys, it's Thursday and I started by writing out some ideas I have for physical pieces or what I want to count as like my physical work. So the first one is I burnt a CD. I did all the work that I wanted to do with the music part, but I do need to work on two other aspects of it. One is the cover art, and then there's another part to that that is not just a CD, it's like visualizers. So I'm working on that. I've been working on that a little bit, but I do want to work more on the cover art, just because I feel like that's the thing I want to get out of the way first before I move on to the next part, because that requires me to film. Yeah, so that's what I'm going to work on right now. The second thing that I'm going to be working on is that I'm trying to do tattoo designs. I don't know how much I can say of this. I think part of it has to be a surprise. And it won't just be for me, it'll be for someone else as well. I'm close to finishing this cover art. It's cool to see all like the original thoughts I had kind of come through in this new version. Most of my physical work though has just been writing, which I don't know if I should count as a physical work, but what it is making me think of is that I haven't written in a while. And it's nice to like handwrite and not write in like notes or something. I finished my work. I'm pretty happy with it. I think I'm gonna count it as a digital work just because I was mostly doing the final product on my iPad. I feel really accomplished. I feel great right now. Again, this is something I was stressed about for a long time and I wasn't doing it because like, not because I didn't want to, but it was just like, I don't know what to do. Okay. So right now for my outdoor activity, I'm walking at the 12th Street Beach right by the planetarium. I don't know if I can add too much about this place. This is the beach that I would go to growing up. And it's been a long time since I've been back. I don't know if you can hear in the background, but you can hear the waves. Oh, and a lot of seagulls.
2: whenever I think about it, I think about like, oh, I'm here with like my cousins and I don't know, we're just at the beach. We're gonna come back, we're gonna eat sandwiches and we're gonna go home. And that was like, oh my goodness, this is like the best thing ever. There's another time that I remember I was like ready to go into the water. I was like super excited and then I stepped on a bee. I stepped on a bee and it made me really sad because obviously I feel bad. And then I was sad because I didn't want to walk anymore because I was like, no, the day is ruined. I stepped on the bee. My foot hurts. I want to sit here and just cry. And I think that's what I did. I don't remember too much. That's a lie. I think I cried a little bit and then I was done and then I went into the water because I forgot about what was happening. I'm really happy being outside. I'm a little sad that it's not as hot as it was earlier because I thought it was going to be like that the whole day. But it changed very quickly, so... So we'll see what happens.
0: Guys, so I didn't do the physical work. It's too late. I say it's too late. I mean, I guess it's never too late, right? But I'm tired. So was I able to complete the challenge? Technically, no. Technically, no. But I'm pretty happy with how the day went. I was putting a lot of pressure on myself to be like, okay, I gotta complete these three tasks. Like, you know, like we gotta go through the list and not so much like when would I have done this? I don't think there would have been intentional time created for these things. And I loved that. I loved having like being like, oh no, this is not phone time. This is like outside time. This is talk to people time. Which is what happened. I'm really happy. The goal was to be off my phone. The goal was also to do things. Be off my phone, do things. And I did both. So I had like an app locked. And then I had it locked from the outside too. And it did make me a little bit sad how often I would just click without even realizing what I'm doing. I didn't like that. So it made me very aware of how often I use social media or like how online I am. And I do think it was like a good, like a little bit of a wake up call. I don't know about wake up call. I've been actively trying to be off of my phone more. But I think this like took it to a new level. I would say challenge successful. What I took away from this is that if you put time into actually doing things and like putting limits on yourself, like actual strict limits on yourself to like help you do the thing that you want to do, even if you don't complete it, even if you don't get to the goal that you wanted to, there was still progress. And I think that this is a good example of that, of like, I didn't complete the three things, but I still did a lot. I hope that like my takeaway will also be other people's takeaway, and I think this would be fun. Like, try this for yourself. Like, go out there, just push yourself to do something, one thing, and it doesn't have to be huge, and it can be whatever. So once again, this was like my little challenge: a physical work, a digital work, and an outdoor activity. I did not complete all of them, but I'm still very happy. And in my opinion, if this is something that other people want to try, I would say it's a good idea. I think it's a good way to get off the phone. So yeah, thanks for listening, guys, and I'll talk to you soon.
3: What's up, everybody? My name is Kyra, and you are now listening to a short excerpt from my audio piece called Why the Movie Theater is Overhyped. In this piece, I invite you to think critically about why the movie theater just doesn't hit the same as the early 2000s. Thanks for listening.
4: Remember when we really used to enjoy going to the movie? Like, really, really used to enjoy it? Be honest, when's the last time you seen a real good movie? Exactly. Going to the movies is like being American and eating apple pie. with ice cream on top. It just go together. You know, this year has brought us so many good movies and so many bad movies. We see groundbreaking films like Sinners come to the screen and we think, man, I need to go to the theater and see that. But then you remember, you go into a dark room with 47 strangers and one of them is gonna laugh a little too loud at a joke that's not even that funny. Then you realize all the things that make the theater fun to go to, they aren't really as fun anymore. Oh, you thought you was gonna go on that new AMC date? Oh, not you. Not today. At this point, you might as well just tell them that it's a wrap because you got popcorn and extra butter at home. Take your pick at any other local streaming service and it's still gonna cost you less than a single day in almost every state in America. So why pay an arm and a leg when we could simply open up Beyonce's internet and just watch it for free? Plus, the recliner at your house probably works. And low-key, while I'm paying attention to the movie and enjoying this whimsical cinematography, and I'm gonna have to start checking the seams of my seat for bed bugs with my flashlight. It's empty in here, so where the work is at? To be honest, COVID really got us used to our own space. Back in the day, I had the remote, and if I wanted to fry some chicken, nobody could stop me. I had the overall sense. Now today, in 2026, going to the movies, baby, I'm down to my last kidney. Can't do it. My back hurt. Not to mention now, I'm sitting next to a stranger and he coughing like a Victorian child. And he chewing on his popcorn like he a construction worker on a lunch break.
5: God!
4: Why is it that the physical environment of the theater is just a major deterrent? It couldn't possibly be the man next to me who brought his own pot roast. Do they even want us here? Answer is simple.
5: You thought I was feeling you?
4: Of course they don't. If the theater doesn't care about the sticky floors covered in syrup, Hollywood does not care about your viewer experience. I share my sentiments on this to say that the movie theaters really suck right now because Hollywood really sucks right now. What happened to being original? The writers aren't really trying anymore. They're not trying to make you cry. They're not trying to make you think. And they're definitely not trying to make you laugh. Why do we have Jurassic Rebirth? Then is that Jack Black? Oh, no. That's just Jack Black playing himself in a blue shirt, okay? Oh, is that Jim Carrey? Nope. Still Jack Black, but this time he don't got a shirt on. Woo! Listen, y'all. We the people of the United Film Loving Association, we are tired of watching movies that don't make sense. Talent is AI. And the people who write, they don't care. They don't get paid enough to care. But we imagine that this is how we would evolve. I don't think so. But for now, I can say that much of the new generation after Gen Z will never get to experience the feeling we got from sneaking into a movie theater to see the newest Transformers Shia LaBeouf style. There will never, ever, ever be a feeling inside me and hopefully anyone else that will allow people to follow a franchise for 26 movies. I'm talking to you, James Bond. But for now, we must stick to the rivers and the lakes that we're used to. Or we could take out the time to check out an independent film for a unique screening made by local community gallery artists. Attending outdoor and pop-up cinemas or even checking out museums that host film screenings would allow people not only to network but to also foster a community connection in a way that curates curiosity and overall scratches creativity. These venues often offer a less stressful approach

0: piece performed either by
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7: Hey everyone, this is Julia, and I will be talking about a museum visit my friend and I went on this past week. To provide some context, two new exhibitions opened at the DePart Art Museum a few weeks ago. The museum, also known as DPAM, has multiple exhibition openings seasonally, and I was unable to make it to the last one. I always regret when I miss one, but I just tell myself, I'll catch the next one, right? But that may not be possible in this case. Because if nothing changes, these current exhibitions will be the last ones. In February, the president of Paul University released a statement that they will be closing DPAM as the university struggles financially. It was said that this would be a part of them reimagining the arts. I plan to discuss this decision and what it means in a different show. For now, I want to be in the moment and connect with the art. The exhibition we focused on was Barbara Nessem, My Compass is the Line. The other exhibition, titled Alice Tippett, Rules Obsolete, is what you see when entering the museum. Because of our people being around that one and them speaking hushed voices, my friend and I decided not to talk about experiencing it. You will, however, hear about Nessem's exhibition now.
8: What should we begin with? I guess saying,
9: hi, I'm Julia, and we're at DPAM right now to see the new exhibitions. We begin on the second level with Barbara Nessem's My Compass is a Line exhibition. And we're in the back room right now. We just watched a video about like her process, her practice, and what was like driving her motivations. And I'm also with
10: Elsa.
9: Do you have anything to say right now about what we've seen?
10: It's a lot of, in the first room, it's a lot more traditional art, more paintings, versus in the second room. It's a lot more digital art, a lot of experimentation. When digital art was first occurring, a lot of stuff with Macs, kind of figuring out what you can do with digital art. A lot of really interesting collage work.
9: I kind of like how all of what she does kind of feels like the small moments. It feels very personal, and also I like how she is exploring what it means to be a woman, just to exist. We see more of that in like the main room of her exhibition.
10: Something I really like is, if you look at some of her sketchbooks, is that some of the work is done in pen, and like watercolor, and it's kind of these more permanent inks that you can't really erase. And it really adds to like this, you may have like this idea that it has to be deliberate, but it's also like, there is kind of a character to like the wobble and the lines, and in the end, it looks really, really unique and cool rather than having to be this like pre-sketched, very long drawn out. It can be a little bit more in the moment. That was very weirdly phrased.
9: I was about to say in the moment. I feel like when you look at what she creates, you can very much tell that she has experience with magazines. It just has that editorial look to it.
10: Very The New Yorker.
9: I wonder if, like, being a woman in this era, so she began in the 60s, so she would have already had, like, pushback since she was doing fine arts, which is a very male-dominated field. And I feel like maybe that experience kind of allowed her to experiment. What do you think?
10: I don't know that much about art history. I know more about like the events at the time, and there was definitely a large growth in the second wave movement and a lot of the push for more space of women in not just the general idea of the workplace, but also specific areas. And I think she definitely did help pave the way for a space for women in art. I mean, she said in her video that she kind of used her platform working with specific magazines to basically show that there is demand for this and that people do want women in art, but also that there is a specific niche for women in the art. Whenever people do articles about feminism or about gender relations, they would go to her because she would really display it in such a very great way. And I feel like her art style does really speak to that. She does it in a very, I don't know, it feels like slightly whimsical in some ways.
7: I feel like one of my favorite themes she has is just how she disconnects a hand to suggest like this lack of agency. I know it talks more about that in the other room, but I really like that because I feel like I like having that emphasis on hands because you can create so much with them. So to like remove them from someone in a drawing, I feel like that really speaks to maybe how she was feeling. But even if she was like limited in what she could create, I think she did the most she could with it. You want to move to the next room?
10: Yeah. Something I didn't realize was on this one that I think it was interesting that she moved. So something I liked about the Climb to Equality work was she was working on it as the Equal Rights Amendment was being debated within Congress. And I was kind of trying to give Julia the side eye when I was watching the video, because when she brought up the Equal Rights Amendment, I'm like, oh my gosh, it didn't go the way people hoped it did. But originally she had the woman at the top of the staircase. There's a big symbolism of a staircase in it. But once it got pushed down, she moved the woman to the bottom of the staircase to show that, like, well, this isn't a fight that we've won yet. There's still more to go. And we still have to climb the staircase to get to the blue sky at the top. And I still have this anger over the Equal Rights Amendment not being passed, because that could have been such a big win. But I think it's interesting to see art done by people who were involved in the sphere at the time, seeing what was going through their minds, and especially like revising a piece of art, not majorly. It looked like it was a fairly small detail, but it was still a detail that had to be revised because the outcome wasn't what was expected.
7: I feel like that would have been like so heartbreaking. Like, she was ready for it to be passed.
10: Especially like making an art piece. Like imagine if the entire piece was like contingent on it being passed and then just having to redo the whole thing.
7: I feel like now that you've said like it's kind of whimsical, I keep thinking medieval. Because just like with the spacing of the eyes, it kind of feels old.
10: I was looking at it and I was like, it looks very like, the eyes are very almond shaped. And there is like, the first thing I noticed was that there is a coherent design element of the eyes.
7: There's not really a lot of diversity in what she makes. And to a degree, I know that is because they have to look young.
10: Yeah.
7: That's kind of the point, but
10: I mean, they're all very like, body hair.
7: Even if you're young, you can still be different. Like, I understand, but then
10: yeah. Like, when I notice is it's all skinny, mostly white looking people.
7: I feel like she's kind of limiting who gets to look youthful too. Like, maybe if you do have a bigger body, you wouldn't fall below being a kid. I feel like that's kind of dangerous because that could like excuse how people treat them and not treat it as seriously if it was happening to someone who's like tiny and pale.
10: Yeah. I need to remember to like actually verbally be like,
7: yeah.
10: Because I have you guys can't see me.
7: You could just like nodding. Did you have a favorite series?
10: I think Chronicles of Beauty, the collages with the like marble statues with the overlay of magazine images is really cool. not just as like a, just kind of as this like connection between modern femininity and historical like depictions of women, but also showing like just the overlap. Literally, there's the overlap, like that's the main focus of this. But it's kind of cool seeing this thread of historical femininity.
8: La la la.
9: La la la.
8: Outside we go.
7: For me, reimagining the arts would be about how we would get more people to engage with them, not removing access to art itself. It was nice, though, as alumni, to visit what used to be our own. I'm already planning another trip with more friends, so we can discuss and reminisce and just be. And there is a pamphlet you get at the beginning that I still have to complete. I will always love being in spaces like this, where you can see and examine how history is documented through creation. I hope you enjoyed hearing our thoughts on this exhibition, and if you would like to visit either one, it will be open until June 21st. As of now, the museum is set to close at the end of June, but until then, I'll can enjoy you Wednesday through Sunday. I'll now hand it off to Karima.
11: Hey, it's me, Karima. Today I will be bringing you into a little personal fascination of mine, journaling. Yes, I watched enviously as elementary classmates showed off their Puffy Princess stickers, and yes, I still collect sheets of stickers for the joy of sticking them onto things. Now, listen closely. Seasons change quickly. It's already March and we just had the spring equinox. It feels like the new year just barely began. Time sometimes feels like it goes too fast, and in the process of doing things and attending to responsibilities, it becomes easy to forget to live. How much do you actually pay attention to your surroundings? Do you notice the trees, or the cars, or the plants? Do you notice a crack in the sidewalks? Did you realize you were thinking of going to that one place for 5 years and never acted upon it? When was the last time you handwrote a sentence? I journal a lot, and make a lot of lists, maybe too many. The kind of journaling I do is rarely the long-form emotional mining that is touted. I find that to be too tiring and burdensome. My journaling is more like a logbook of my life, an accounting of everything that happens every day. Or, well, almost everything. Here would be my time to confess that I've struggled with depression my whole life, and a few other things besides. It helps me to have an objective record of my own life, and to archive my experiences. Talking about my day is a way of exercising my memory and working through my own day, processing actively and discarding non-important things. I have kept journals since middle school, but it's my fifth year in the kind of journaling I do now. It is interesting to look back and notice how many experiences lived next to each other. In my head, memories get sorted into types, so sometimes I don't even realize that the TV show that changed my life lived alongside a terrible event in my family. At the same time I was struggling with assignments, I took a day off to hang out with my friends that I simultaneously enjoyed and felt guilty all day about. I use my journals as a reference point, so when my friend asks if we've ever had a hot pot together, and she's convinced the answer is yes, I can tell her that we indeed never had a hot pot together because I know I would have written about it. I also found out that the way I write about my friends have changed as we have become closer. Things found in my journal. Accidental scented candle wax strip. Perfume samples. Can badge my friend gave me. Ribbons from a special book edition packaging. Sticker or two I picked up from the CTA or art events. Photos I take during my day-to-day. Pamphlets I glued in from events. Business cards or two I found around Chicago. Tickets and candy wrappers. It is interesting to notice how many weeks sometimes pass before anything notable happens, and then you have a week in May that feels like it was 3 months worth of memories. There was a week 2 years ago that completely altered my sense of self, and it was only a week. I am spitefully ready to extract joy from my life to the best of my ability, so I give value to my life by journaling. It's hard for me to journal on some days, and some days are just empty because I truly can't find anything to say. But as I have kept journaling, I noticed that I have become better at parceling moments and thoughts away to put in my journals. I also find myself taking more pictures. They never make their way to a social media platform. I print and paste them in my journals. It also makes me feel good to have some of my most important pictures in physical format within my journals. These photos are of beautiful skies, a desolate winter walk, a tired selfie, a photo with friends, a new meal I'm trying, anything. Another thing that struck me when I was reading back a journal from my first year of college was how many of my concerns hadn't really changed. I do this thing that a lot of people seem to do, underestimate my younger self, remembering myself stupider and more foolish than I actually was. So sometimes when I read back stuff I wrote, I think, oh, so I was already thinking like this. Perhaps this is a cause for concern. Have I not changed at all if some of those same concerns are still floating around in my mind? I don't know. So many of us live life by rote. Not to say there's anything wrong about the mundane or routine movements of life, but do we actually linger in the quieter moments of our own life? Time feels like it goes faster when you don't try new things, and when you stop paying attention to the life around you. Trying new things can be simple, like new food or new music or even reading different types of books. I think there's a certain fear about starting new things, like scrolling a streaming service for over an hour because you don't want to waste your time watching a show you won't like, when you could have just spent the hour trialing out an episode. Often, fear of wasting my time holds me back more than actually wasting time would. I journal by necessity. Life often feels very ugly to me, and I find beauty through art. If I can make my life into art, then maybe my suffering isn't worthless. If I become a character in a book, if I write objectively about myself as if I'm the narrator, then I can maybe look at my life from a little further away. Writing in my journal sometimes is like finding amusement in my own tragedies. This all sounds too romantic and grandiose. I'm not writing about myself in third person, and I'm not as objective as I would like. I'm still myself. But it's a little like it. In the process, imbuing an initially impersonal object with your own self and life, living alongside it and engaging with it every day becomes fun. I love the crinkle of paper that's been written on and the thickness of a book with much added ephemera. Would I recommend journaling to everybody? No. It probably doesn't work for some people, but I think everybody should at least try. To slow down time, to enjoy life, to notice your own life as it passes by, to improve memory and add to your own clarity, I think it's worth it.
12: Hey everypony, it's Jesus, and I wanted to make a piece that's personal to me, talking about drum music, a subgenre that's native to Chicago, and its importance to me, the city, and the culture. I also wanted to touch on how drill was policed and how the scene died because of it. Thank you for taking the time to listen.
13: Since the birth of hip-hop in the 1970s, across the biggest cities in the US, regional scenes emerged. If you were from the East Coast, but especially New York, you would make boom bap. If you were from the West Coast, especially Los Angeles, you would make G-Funk. If you were from Memphis, you would make horrorcore. Over time, the rule that you had to make the music that was native to the city you were from was eased, with musicians experimenting with other scenes and styles and subgenres in the art form. But most musicians in the genre would still mostly make music in the genre from the city where they came from, and this made it very hard for any rappers from Chicago to gain any popularity outside of local hits. Over time, groups like Do or Die or Crucial Conflict would emerge, or even a little bit later, Common or Twista, but they were the exception. And even then, they were mostly seen as more hardcore musicians those in the know would love. They also didn't pioneer a subgenre or style native to Chicago. This would change in 2004 with Kanye West's debut album, The College Dropout, being a major success, and later cementing himself through his many albums, and with Soulja Boy in the mid to late 2000s hitting the mainstream. But even after this, no style had emerged for Chicago. Kanye West and Soulja Boy had become trailblazers and innovators, experimenting and making their own styles and subgenres, but these would be taken and used by other rappers across the US. Still, all these years later, and Chicago was one of the few major cities in the US to not have its own regional scene. But in 2010, a musician named Pac-Man would change that. He would make the song It's a Drill, widely considered to be the first ever drill song. Drill was the first style of hip-hop native to Chicago. According to Rate Your Music, Chicago drill is a form of trap that originated in the south side of Chicago in the early 2010s and is thus the first form of drill. Chicago drill is characterized by bass-heavy, dense, and typically syncopated percussion featuring ticking hi-hats and gunshot-like snare rolls. Chicago drill's rhythmic elements are sometimes attributed to footwork influence. This genre was anticipated in the work of Atlanta rappers Gucci Mane and Waka Flocka Flame, and producer Lex Luger. Chicago drill production is typically maximalist, with dominant menacing synth melodies and noisy sub-basses, often serving as the backbone for energetic beats. Rappers typically employ a distinctive monotonous drawling flow that is occasionally auto-tuned, Whereas trap rappers usually combine stories of drug dealing with stories of a rise to wealth and party lifestyle, Chicago drill is often less lavish, often containing incredibly violent and nihilistic lyrics, frequently linking it with gangster rap. Some of drill's most important figures include G Herbo, Fredo Santana, and Lil Durk. They are essentials for the subgenre, as they were some of the first to become popular from drill. G Herbo, while not in his peak, is still relevant all these years later, and is an essential because of his mixtape, Welcome to Phazoland. Track number 16 off of that mixtape is a classic song, and has one of his best verses, and in my opinion, is just one of the greatest songs of all time. From the production, to his flow, to the amount of charisma exuded on the song, it all comes together for one of my favorite songs. Lil Durk is someone who actually found more popularity leaving drill and making trap music, but who was still essential to the genre as one of the first from the scene to gain a cult following. Fredo Santana's Fredo Krueger mixtape series are widely acclaimed essentials to the genre, which serve as good showcases for the genre, showcasing off some of its best production and some of its best verses. Unfortunately, Fredo Santana is also widely known because of his passing in 2018, which was an unfortunate trend for drill. I also think it's important to highlight drill's producers, as producers are always ignored, even though they prove to be very important in music. My favorite drill producers have to be Young Chop or DJ Ken All or Nothing, who respectively produce so many drill classics. I think it's hard to listen to a drill song and not hear either Young Chop or DJ Ken's tag. If it weren't for their production, drill would not be what it is. Of course, you have to talk about Chief Keef. He's, in my opinion, the father of drill. He wasn't the first to make the subgenre music, but he might as well have been. In my opinion, he's undeniably the best and most consistent within the subgenre. While other rappers have classic songs or verses, or even a classic mixtape or two, Chief Keef is different to his peers by having classic album after classic album, classic mixtape after classic mixtape. To me, Funny Tope is a Chicago anthem. It might as well be, because I feel as if you grew up in the Chicagoland area in the 2010s, you know this song by heart. What I think is least talked about when discussions come up about drill is the Chicago Police Department and the local Chicago government's role in stifling the genre's growth. How a subgenre that should have defined the city and been a style that evolved through time was killed by the city's elected officials and its police. According to Complex, before Chief Keef's first performance in Chicago, then First Ward Alderman Joe Proco Moreno was worried that Keef's mere presence would incite violence, so he hired private security out of his own pocket to patrol the area. Just a month later, Keef was taken off the bill of a performance at the House of Blues. As Chicago drill's biggest artist, Keef ultimately faced the brunt of the city's ire after his 2015 hologram performance at Chicago's Red Moon Theater was canceled. As Chicago drill's biggest artist, Keef ultimately faced the brunt of the city's ire. After his 2015 hologram performance at Chicago's Red Moon Theater was canceled, Mayor Emanuel called him an unacceptable role model who promotes violence. Complex also mentions that Lil Durk also faced the same stigma when he tried to have a public Q&A at Chicago's North Michigan Avenue, but was canceled the day of because of the CPD. Complex also goes on to mention that venues would pre-screen artists that were built to perform, and they weren't allowed to go ahead if they made drill music. Complex goes on to state that drill musicians, when deciding tour spots, had to skip Chicago and instead perform in Milwaukee, St. Louis, or Joliet, Illinois. The article talks about how the stigma towards making drill has caused its biggest stars, Lil Durk, Chief Keef, G Herbo, and even younger musicians at the time, like Lil Uzi and Polo G, to leave the city, sometimes from label pressure, because they know that they aren't allowed to succeed in their hometown. In a day and age where it is harder to stand out because of how much music is being put out because of the internet, Chicago musicians have to leave their local community to gain fame. I like how the Complex article later goes on to mention about how the stigma towards making drill has caused its biggest stars, Lil Durk, Chief Keef, G Herbo, and even younger musicians at the time, like Lil Uzi and Polo G, to leave the city, sometimes from label pressure, because they know that they aren't allowed to succeed in their hometown. In a day and age where it is harder to stand out because of how much music is being put out because of the internet, Chicago musicians have to leave their local community to gain fame. I like how the Complex article later goes on to mention how most musicians start building a fan base locally. So when drill rappers aren't able to throw shows or pop-up events to interact with fans, it hinders them and it makes it harder to gain popularity. It meant that drill at its peak, instead of being allowed to blossom and evolve, was stunted, forever killing it off as it wasn't viable. Chief Keef wasn't allowed to perform in Chicago again until 2024, 12 years after his first performance. This isn't including when he tried to perform via hologram which was still shut down by the CPD. Drill music was being policed like no other genre, because it was scapegoated by the CPD and Chicago officials for being the root cause of gun violence. In 2013, I had started my first year of middle school. By this point in time, drill had already been alive for a couple of years now. It had its first couple of stars break out. Everyone knew about Chief Keef, who in 2013 was only 18 at the time. He had become the face of the genre and of Chicago. To us, it felt like this scene, and more importantly, Chief Keef was everywhere. In reality, we were living in a bubble. The drill was niche to Chicago. Still, if you grew up during 2011 to 2015, it was a soundtrack to your youth. It definitely was to mine. Imagine your school days doing math homework, reading in English class, having discussions at lunch, and the soundtrack to all of those memories being Chief Keef, G Herbo, Lil Durk, Prince Dre. For me, drill music was punk music. It didn't follow a lot of conventions. Songs would start in medias res. It was forward-thinking, with some of the most interesting and forward-thinking production you could ever hear, to the point where its production is still influential 15 years later. I think its influence is undeniable. How couldn't it? Kids from the UK took it and made it their own. Kids in Latin America are making drill. Kids in the Netherlands are making drill. Kids in Ghana are making drill. I think it just makes me sad that most people nowadays associate it with the UK or with New York. A genre that was unique to Chicago is now a global genre that people don't even connect back to Chicago. It especially makes me sad to think about all the kids that passed away. So many kids who made a couple of songs or a mixtape or two who ended up passing away because of drill's connections to gangs. I think it hurts even more to think about how Chicago and its politicians prefer to blame all of the violence on drill music instead of addressing the root cause of all of this violence. It makes me upset to think about how the musicians who made drill and are still alive were never allowed to be as big as they could have been. They never got the flowers they deserved. 15 years later, and you might get people on social media or a musician giving Chief Keef his flowers, but I can't help but feel that he and the pioneers of the genre should get more respect and plaudits. The drill dying out in Chicago never stopped kids dying. It instead gave a ton of kids from Chicago an avenue out of poverty, an avenue to express themselves and talk about the reality that they lived in. That's why drill was important. It gave an identity to the city, to the kids that made up that city, and it gave those kids an opportunity to be stars. That's what upsets me most, is that drill was removed from Chicago, and now people not from the city are able to become popular off of it. Non-black, but especially white musicians are able to take the genre and have mainstream success. Even though the genre was born from kids living in poverty and having to survive the police, having to survive being surrounded by gang culture, it's a genre that was built on giving an ignored community a voice. And seeing the genre commercialized and sanitized hurts. It's important to remember that drill is not only from Chicago, but it is also black. A black art form. A black genre. It isn't commercial. It's a radical art form and should be treated as such.

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1: This month, Co-Prosperity presents a solo show from Catherine Joy Hoopt, a creature who is aware of joy and despair and everything in between. 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A creature who is aware of joy and despair and everything in between is on view from August 14th to September 25th only at Co-Prosperity.
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2: 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This is What's Up, Season 31, Episode 2, What's Sprouting? In the last hour, we covered topics like flowers, music, and the movies. Marissa gave us a soundscape about her spring theme, and I walked us through my challenge I created for myself. Continuing with the creative flow, Karima talked about journaling, and Julia led us through a museum. Up next, we got Irma talking about her art collective. Thanks for listening.
3: Hello everyone, it's Irma, and I've been in What's Up for a while, but some of you may not know that I actually have a BFA in art. I graduated at UIC in 2024. I would say art is my big passion other than audio. After graduating, I really struggled with trying to find my way in the art world, as it can be overwhelming to put yourself out there. Fortunately, I was invited to do a do-it-yourself show with some college friends, and the rest is pretty much history. These same friends and I continue to make art shows to show off our work, which then formed into an art collective called Yaya. This collective has really helped me take my art seriously and lit that spark that I'm able to get my work out there. So, for my audio piece, I wanted to interview my collective and talk about how we got started, what's been our struggle, and what's next for us. We also talk about one of our recent artworks that was displayed at the Chicago Cultural Center, Randolph Window, called Switching Cots. I hope you enjoy. So, let's introduce everybody. Let's introduce the people who are here. Who's first? Anybody?
4: I'm Dan.
5: I'm Veronica.
3: Hi, Veronica.
6: I'm Isaiah.
3: And obviously everyone knows me. I'm Irma. And we're missing some more people of our collective, unfortunately. But this is Yaya. We are Yaya. What even is Yaya? What is it? What are we doing, guys?
6: I mean, yeah, I guess I can explain a little bit. I guess we started in our like undergrad at UIC, and we were in like our thesis class together for like studio art, and it was like the kind of core group formed of us like doing a lot of like work together with like setting up the shows and working together in that kind of capacity. And then after that, we were like, we should keep doing this, and we were like sort of kind of a close friend group, so we started making art together and trying to organize things as best we could, and we've done like little things here and there, but we're trying to grow. Like, we've done, what, 2-3 shows?
3: We've had 3 DIY shows, and then the pop-up show at...
6: Yeah, the window the show at the Cultural Center. Mm-hmm. I mean, I feel like we've done, like... I feel like one of the screenings kind of falls under Yaya-ish, right?
3: Mm.
6: Yeah, maybe yeah. Doing things kind of...
3: Yeah, we're getting there. We're very new. We started, I would say, like... 2024, right? Like,
6: yeah,
5: that sounds right.
3: Officially, yeah. Quote unquote.
6: Yeah, like summer.
5: That was our first show.
4: Yeah, the Glasshouse Green Garden. Was that the first one?
6: Mm-hmm. That's the first one.
3: Like right after.
4: But I remember it was during the final thesis year that we made the name and everything. I thought we did it during school.
5: The idea started, and we kept rolling with it.
6: Mm-hmm. And it was like, I wanted to have the show, and then it was like the people who were there helping with the show for the most part, and then we were like, is this a thing? Are we gonna do
3: are we a band, guys?
4: But like, because for me it was kind of like we were just, you know, having fun, working on stuff, talking about art and everything, and then all of a sudden, before I know it, we're in a group and I'm like, all right, this is a thing.
3: We're a gang. Stuff.
5: We're a team, guys.
3: We're a team. We love it. Where did the idea come from? Of Yaya? Just from school and stuff? I guess you kind of answered that question already.
6: The idea? Or like...
3: Yeah, like, just like, in, like, oh, wow. Let's make an art collective. What... to add on that, what even is an art collective?
4: That's such a good question, Irma.
3: Thanks.
4: Going off the top of my head here, but I think of an art collective as a, you know, group of artists that, I mean, it can come together in a lot of different ways, but at the basic level, it's just a group of artists that have some similarity with their work, whether that's like thematically or maybe stylistically, but they come together and, you know, work together, riff off each other, collaborate. And kind of like what we do is a lot of our work is individual things like paintings or sculptures or things like that, but we come together and kind of work as a group to display those things, you know.
3: Mm-hmm.
6: Yeah, and I don't think like the what your question was, like, how did it start, or like, how did the idea form? I feel like it wasn't like a where we set out to become a collective kind of thing, mm-hmm. but it was like we wanted to, like, after post graduation, like, support each other and like keep having something to drive us in like the art world and stuff, and like keep making things and like doing that collaboratively, I feel like was a good way. And then it's like we kind of want to put a name to it or put some sort of like structure to it, and I feel like an art collective, like, the best kind of definition of that, like, that we feel, you know.
4: Yeah, I think at the most, you know, basic level, it's like we wanted to keep working with each other. You know, we had a good time in thesis and we're like, hey, let's keep doing this. And then we were like, what word describes that? Oh, it's just what? Yeah.
3: It's Yaya. What even?
4: But I feel like the actual name, like, doesn't that have a story?
3: Yeah, I was going to ask, like, what even is Yaya?
5: Well, it started from this first hike that we took as a friend group.
4: One of them was Mississippi Palisades.
5: That
4: was
5: Mississippi Palisades. That was the one, the very first one. And during that hike, we were just having fun, but also, who brought a camera? Brian brought their camera.
4: I feel like multiple people.
6: It was mostly Brian and Billy, though, I think.
5: Yeah, Brian and Billy. And we were just, like, I guess, I don't know, inspired by the lens and started just doing goofy stuff.
4: That's a good one.
5: Doing goofy stuff in front of the camera. And then I don't know where it came from, but we just started saying yeah, like yelling yeah, yeah into the forest, and it became a thing.
6: I think it was because I had that Kendrick Lamar song stuck in my head where he's like, yeah, yeah, yeah, yeah. That over and over. I was like, yeah, it was stuck in my head when we went on the trip. And then, like, Brian, as he does, just like kind of like jumped in on the bit, and then I feel like it kind of led to everybody. And then when we were on the hike, it was just like we're like, yo, yo.
3: Wow, that's actually crazy. I didn't know that. What's like a goal we wanna make, or what's like a when someone's like, what the heck is Yaya? And then we'd be like, oh,
6: I don't want to speak for everybody, but I feel like for me personally, I don't know that we have like a message or like we have to tell people this certain thing or like something that we're trying to like prove or anything. At least at that point, I feel like if there was something, it would be like more kind of like sustainability based or like kind of art practices that focus sort of creative reuse and that such those sort of things, so like more natural processes. But generally, we're just sort of wanting to create together collaboratively and like work together to open up new opportunities for each other and like our group as a whole, you know.
3: I want to say like community is like our big thing. Like, we liked working with each other and like working in our different communities, trying to like get like our word out there, like, hey, we want to make an art show, like, do you want to, like, be in it and stuff like that? And, like, as much as, like, DIY shows, just, like, bringing the art community together, because it can be hard, especially at a art school. And it's, like, I really liked Yaya as a space of, like, okay, it's pushing me to create more, because it's been hard to create, honestly, sometimes.
4: Yeah. Yeah, I think that's definitely a major part of the group is, you know, having creating a space for not only us to get motivation and you know, kind of push ourselves to work, but also bring in other people. Like, things that we were talking about earlier, this is kind of like a good chunk of the core group of Yaya, but like we've been kind of growing, like, slowly, little by little. So I think that kind of inclusiveness is a big part of our collective, I guess.
5: Yeah, I feel like, especially with our first show, I met a lot of different artists that I didn't know about before. And seeing their work was inspirational for me as well, just to, like, see different people's practices.
3: What do you think has been our biggest accomplishment so far? Because we're definitely still starting, you know. We're a very baby. What was like a challenge when starting, and
4: definitely, I think switching costs the biggest pyramid. Like, you know, the best thing, the most intense thing we've done. That was like a lot of long-term planning and organizing and sustained, you know, focus on this one topic that also a lot of lifting TVs. It was
6: just that. I feel like on my end, that was like the hurdle for me was just like getting everything together, or like corralling everybody.
4: I think for that project, you definitely took the majority of the responsibility for like organizing it. And I think that kind of helped everyone see that we kind of all need to be a part of it more, because I think I felt in the middle of it, like, I could see how much you were working. But I think we all, that was a project that really showed us, you know, that we could work well together. Like, obviously we learned that in thesis, but I think this was kind of a really cool, like, continuation of that, or like maybe like stepping it up to like a different level.
6: Should we explain what switching costs is?
3: I mean, go ahead if you want to explain what switching costs was.
5: Well, switching costs, it started off with the name of like brain rot. I feel like that's kind of what the idea that kind of started it all. This idea of like chronic social media use and how that impacts how people think, how people live. The back of the scene says, "Our mind's ability to switch between tasks can do more damage than good. But the costs are well hidden behind the countless hours swiping, scrolling, clicking, and watching. Rapidly moving from one topic to another, honing our ability to skim and multitask. Yet we can't seem to focus anymore. Concentration slips from our grasp as we reach further, clutching the interruption machine known as the internet." Well, that's the
4: I think a question that we were all trying to answer with that project was, what is technology doing to us? And specifically, what is like constant social media use doing to us, doing to friendships, doing to our ability to like focus and solve problems and things like that? And it was really interesting for me that brain rot, or like that was the focus of our project, when in order to like complete the project, we needed to kind of like do the opposite. Like,
5: engage
4: organization, sustain feel, all of that stuff is like the exact opposite of doom scrolling on your phone all day.
6: And like that's why we wanted to have it be so analog too, and like kind of put these conditions on the project to make it more like, I don't know, force us to be like more engaged with the work, I guess. So like having to like film the things on the mini DVs and then take the tapes out and then scan the tapes and then, you know, take the tapes, the footage scan from the tapes and then do stuff with that and like lifting.
4: Yeah, he's like engaged with the medium and the process of creating it, rather than just kind of going from digital to straight to the editing, you know.
3: Mm-hmm.
4: And I think that definitely helped us to like slow down and, you know, really think about these things that we're working on, all the different, like, you know, mini like little shorts and all the different things that we were working on.
3: If we were to say start over, what's something we should change? What's something we would change? Or
6: mine is just like a location, like a geographically based. I just wish that we were all closer together, but that's like we can't do.
4: I wouldn't change anything. I think the way it kind of developed was just so natural. Like, I don't know what I would change, you know?
3: Yeah, I agree. Especially because we're still so new and stuff. Like, I don't know what to change other than...
4: I guess one thing, maybe, if I was going to change anything, would be... And we're working on this, but having more, like the one thing is that I would like it if we met and did more stuff, you know, more regularly.
3: Agreed.
4: That's about it. But we're trying.
3: Yeah, we're trying. We're also busy. We're adults,
4: We're so busy. College graduates, everybody.
3: What's next for us? What do you think, what do we want to do next? Obviously, we want to do another show, hopefully in the spring and the summer. What else?
4: Lately, what we've been working on is the workshops, right?
6: Mm-hmm. Yeah.
4: That's the major thing I think we've been thinking about.
3: Hint, hint, nudge, nudge for the radio listeners.
4: All of our really cool, accessible workshops.
3: Coming to you soon in the city of Chicago.
4: But no. And I guess, another big thing would be like kind of having a home base or something.
3: Oh, yeah.
4: That's a dream.
3: We're getting there. Obviously, we've been out of school for a good minute.
5: That's 2 years now?
4: A little bit.
3: Crazy. What's like some advice you want to give to any recently graduated, gonna graduate artists, or someone who wants to start a collective? Throw some advice out there.
5: Things aren't gonna happen right away, like right after graduation. Like, I feel like when I graduated, I kept worrying about like what's next, especially with a career and with jobs. I was like, okay, what's next? Like, I was stressing myself out about what I was gonna do, but it will take time, and you do have that time to research, do your research, see what's out there, and don't be afraid to try different jobs as well. Like, try a few jobs and see what you like. Like, you're not gonna find the one with your first try. It's gonna take different experiences to find out what you want.
3: Mm-hmm.
4: Yeah, if I had to give any advice, it would be that if you don't do anything, nothing's gonna happen. So reaching out to people, you know, building those relationships and making sure to keep working, those are the main things for me. And that's one of the things that Yaya was really helpful for me anyway, is having like a structure that pushed me to keep making work.
3: Mm-hmm.
4: Because I know a lot of graduates just kind of, they graduate and they get an unrelated job and then they kind of don't make art ever again. Yeah, and also, you know, find people that got your back. I think that's really, really important.
6: Yeah, I think, like, giving yourself the time right after graduation, just, like, be okay with, like, kind of floating for a little bit. And then also, like, finding, like, a group of people. Like, if it's specifically for, like, artists or, like, creative work, I feel like, or, like, finding some sort of outlet or, like, people that you can, like, that inspire you, that you can work with together. And also, like, some sort of connection to, like, because I know, like, with Yaya, we like, even if we're not like meeting or like physically creating stuff together all the time, like I'll be sending like all the like opportunities I find in there that I think might be better suited for them or like that might be interesting to people. Like, look at all these little opportunities, like artist calls and stuff like that. And like I have some friends that I'll like do applications with, and like, so that sort of like support I feel like is also very valuable coming fresh out of things, because like as artists I feel like we just have to like kind of search for things, and there's like so many open calls and stuff out there, and you just gotta like apply, and then things start to stick.
3: I guess my advice, and I like what everyone else said, it's just like, it's not gonna happen right away, but also like don't wait for something to happen. Sometimes you have to like make it yourself. Like with us, like we started DIY shows because, you know, that's like our best way to make our art out there. So yeah, just do it.
4: And I think this kind of combines that question with, like, earlier we were talking about, like, why are we a group? But for me, it's kind of like, I find everybody in Yaya to be inspirational. And I, like, admire all your work. And, you know, seeing it definitely helps my work, even if it's not, like, directly one-to-one, you know. It all kind of gets melted together, and I think it definitely is a good thing. So I guess my last bit of advice would be to find people that genuinely inspire you and try and stick around them.
3: Well said.
6: Very that's sweet.
3: Very sweet. Like, that's a great way to end it. You know? Thank you, guys.
2: And if you would like to learn more about Yaya and what we're up to, you can check out our social media at ya.ya.collective.
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9: My name is Diego, and have you noticed that Asians and Hispanics get along on social media like YouTube, TikTok, and Instagram? Asians tend to learn Spanish in school than any other language since they have an interest with the culture, while Hispanics love every bit of Asian culture like games, music, and anime.
10: Japanese people are interested in Chicanx culture by dressing up like one or driving a lowrider.

0: Some examples of people who were TKNX coding are Ayaka and Mona, aka Cygro. Ayaka became interested in the coding by watching 90s movies that had TKNX, and she fell in love with the girl's look. And Cygro became interested in the coding by wanting to be different from what the norms are on how Japanese girls should look like. Well, she also does TKNX hip-hop music. Lowriders didn't become a thing until the 80s, where some car dealerships went to LA to learn about the lowriders, where some others learned about them through magazines that were important. Finally, Sumire became interested in the lowrider TKNX culture because she was a mechanical engineer. While not many females in Japan are mechanical engineers, she knows that it might seem weird to others, but she doesn't care or what others think about her. A question you may ask is why Dragon Ball is so popular in Latin America. Mario Castaneda is the voice of Goku and people love his voice because it makes it feel special to them. People could relate to the story of Goku being a weak person at the beginning while becoming strong later on, which created hope and dignity towards Latin Americans relating to Goku. And La Rosa de Guadalupe, which is a soap opera, aka novela, that also included an iconic moment where a kid dresses up like Goku in his high school while trying to act like him, and his classmates made fun of him for dressing like him. Tacos Tres Hermanos was a Japanese-Mexican food truck in 2019, and now it's a restaurant in Harajuku, Japan, and is planning to open a new spot in Shimokazawa, Japan, in April. A video that I found on YouTube published in 2022 talks about the startup of the food truck. Yamamoto Kuriya is a Japanese guy who loves tacos and was wondering if there's any Mexican taco places in Japan. And he said, well, there's no any taco places in Japan to be found. And he missed eating tacos and became widely known on Instagram. Yamamoto realized that a pan was special to him to make his tacos. He also got authentic Latin workers to work with him to make his tacos. The guy who worked with him tried his tacos for the first time and was in disbelief that it was good, authentic, and he missed that feeling of tacos being authentic before he worked with him. The moral of the story, Yamamoto decided to go to Mexico, then bought back the food that he loved, bought a food truck, opened his own restaurant with the support of people who came from Instagram, and is opening another location in April. La Chinesca is a town in Mexicali that has a Chinese community that had an underground tunnel system where they used to live, gamble, pass, or buy drugs. The Chinese came to Mexicali after the railroads were built in the US in the 1900s and were forced to work on the irrigation system, where they built the tunnels to hide from the Mexican immigration. After the Mexican Revolution, a lot of Chinese people were hiding because of the fear of getting deported. While now in Mexicali, it's the largest Chinese descent community. We also see a large presence of Asian people in Mexico City and an inspiration towards Asian food, as it's a diverse city that's finally mainly welcoming to everybody. While recently Mexicans have been criticizing new tourism and how it's being gentrified by the tourists, the Manila and Apucuco tribe, which was the first tribe to connect Asia to the Americas, where sailors from Mexico and the Philippines settled in each other's land. And while people noticed their similar connections towards their food and language, even though some of the same words in Spanish and the Filipino language mean different, and in general, it feels like we could relate to them. Our food usually takes hours of work and simmering, and Mexico has been cooking for quite some time. The mix of new and old might need more time to simmer to be appreciated, but more important will always be in its authenticity and the mix of old and new together.
1: Hey everypony, it's Jesus again, and welcome to YOLO Gems. And for YOLO Gems, I chose Altruism Kills by Lucy Bedrock, the first song off their EP Amy. I think I associate this song with spring because it sounds like you hear throughout the song, bright and hopeful, but also because it released during May. Thank you for listening.

Hi, my name is Stephanie, and the song that I chose is Love by Keisha Cole. It always gets stuck in my head, and so I want it to get stuck in everyone else's head.

Hello, my name is Diego Garcia, and I'll be presenting the song called Union Station by Overpass. And I could relate to the song because sometimes I want to escape from like my own city and want to travel to some certain place or maybe move to a certain place at some time in my life. But I always remember that I always have my family on my side or friends to support me.

Hey guys, this is Julia, and I will be playing the song Big Cloud by Radiator Hospital. I chose this song because it's one that I've put into like all my road trip playlists, and I feel like spring is kind of that time of travel. Thank you.

Hi everyone, Irma again, and my song is Here Comes the Sun by the Beatles. I chose this song because it's a really good day today, and a very special day. Enjoy!

0: Thank you for tuning in to What's Up. In today's episode, Chantel talked about how to start the new spring season of the year with tips on how to take care of different types of plants. We walked through a challenging day with Stephanie, as well as a serious talk with Kyra on how going to the movies isn't the same as before. Marissa gave us some fire tunes, followed by a museum tour with me, and Karima showed us how they journal their everyday life. Jesus educated us on drill music and all the problems this music genre went through. Finally, Irma shared her experience in a collective she was a part of, followed by Gilbert's audio piece on how AI has taken over our lives. This was Season 31, Episode 2, What's Sprouting, on WOPN LP Chicago, 105.5 Lumpen Radio. 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
1: 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Good day, everyone. It's Saturday, September 5th. My name is Sam Thousand, and welcome to Soundboard Saturday. I'm the tech founder of the Shybrations app. The Shybrations app is a mobile app for your phone that connects artists through events like open mics, jam sessions, and workshops. This app is completely user-submitted, and we have nearly 1,000 artists who use the app. You can find out more information at www.shybrations.app. That's C-H-I-B-R-A-T-I-O-N-S.app. Shybrations like vibrations, but Chicago.

0: peace and love, everyone. 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Good day, everyone. I know you just heard a pre-recording from last week, but today is Soundboard Saturday, September 19th. Good day, Chicago. Good day, good day. It's a beautiful day out there, even though it's raining. Every day is a beautiful day. I'm Sam Thousand, founder of the Shybrations app. And yo, we have a wonderful and inspiring show for you today. But before we get into that with our special guests from a pre-recorded interview, I want to tell you a little bit about the Shybrations app. The Shybrations app is a social app for performing artists throughout Chicagoland. It shares open submitted events from open mics to jam sessions to workshops that many curators are putting together throughout the city for the creative scene. So that is available to find out more information at shybrations.app, which is a website. You can also check it out by searching Shybrations in your app store. That's right. We're going to get into it. This right here is, a very special interview that's coming up. This is with Samuel J. Lewis II. This brother and I met, I can't remember the first time I met Samuel J. Lewis. Seems like we've been knowing each other for some time. But this was truly a special interview. We got a chance to talk a couple days ago. Samuel J. Lewis II has been on an extensive journey researching generations of his family roots and is now in the early stages of developing his first full-length puppetry show, which will tell stories from his discoveries through multiple forms of performance art. Sam's service within Chicago's performing arts scene has remarkable depth and range. This interview explores how building a well-rounded practice of service through performance, curation, mentorship, and arts administration can deepen an artist's understanding of their community, broaden their perspective, and ultimately allow them to return to their own craft more informed, connected, and intentional. Here's the conversation with Samuel J. Lewis, SamuelJLewis. II.
1: So let's get it started. I'm Sam Thousand. I'm here with Samuel J. Lewis. And it's a rainy day, but we are still pushing, still making it happen. How you feeling today, Sam?
2: I feel good. I feel real good. Thanks for having me on here, man. It's a really appreciate it. I think that too often we don't take time to stop and just like dig deeper into things, so yeah. I appreciate you having me here.
1: Yeah, and I'm really excited to dig deep more into your story and more into the things that you have going on right now, and also just understand more and more how you see your role in all of this, and in the art through the art of puppetry, and how the expansiveness of it is vast and is infinite, but you are playing a big role in pushing things forward, and I'm just curious on how you see yourself and how you see the future of it. We're here in Elastic Arts right now for this interview. Can you talk a little bit about this space?
2: Yeah, I'm one of the co-founders of Elastic, and I have a staff position currently. I am the director of outreach, but I also have a kind of what we call a family of programs under the Dark Matter umbrella, which is the Dark Matter series residency program. And then we have a festival called Afrofuturist Weekend, which is coming up in early October. And so my role as the director of outreach is to do events in collaboration with community partners outside of the doors of Elastic, in neighborhoods like Bronzeville, North Lawndale, Austin, et cetera. And that's really great. And then these whole suite of programs are all like kind of intersecting and to me form like a support network for artists so that we can platform them, help them create new work, and then showcase them on like a larger stage, like a festival stage. So yeah, that's what I do at Elastic. But ironically, my puppetry practice hasn't really been super big here at Elastic. Mm-hmm. There's been other places like Lynx Hall, rest in peace, Lynx Hall, and as well as other places like the Chopin, and now the Merle at Steppenwolf, and various other kind of puppet hubs across the city. But to answer your question, as I see myself in this kind of puppetry scene, I really have been trying to do for others in this scene what was done for me. And so I have been doing puppetry for years, and it kind of slowly petered out. You know, I was doing like these regular events. I was doing like this art walk and this gallery walk on the kind of downtown area. And that was cool. That was like an annual thing. And I was doing a couple of other things here and there. And then the thing kind of just faded away until kind of 2018, around that time, when I did an event at Kohl's in Logan Square. And Brett Swinney, who's been a good friend for a long time, was like, hey, you need to do this Nasty Brutus in short, you know, slam. And I was like, okay. And so that was like my kind of introduction to that series, which is legendary now.
1: And what is that series again?
2: It is a quarterly puppet slam that is one of the more prominent puppet slams in the area. Now there's a lot of puppet slams, but at the time, there weren't as many.
1: Hold on, wait. So there's such thing as a puppet slam? I never heard of this. Yes. So like kind of like poetry slams, where it's like a competition?
2: Not a competition.
1: Okay.
2: More like a showcase.
1: Showcase.
2: Yeah.
1: Okay.
2: And gotcha. So slams usually feature short form work. So somewhere between 8 to 10 minutes, generally speaking. Sometimes a little bit longer, sometimes a little bit shorter. Mm-hmm. And you get to see like 6 maybe or 8, and sometimes people stretch that to more. You see a bunch of different acts, and they're all kooky and a lot of times funny, and it's just a good time. And so if you can tell by the title, Nasty, Brutish, and Short, that was kind of the DNA of that slam. And at the time I was working with my marionette, my vintage Black Americana marionette, Jess Hambone, which you're familiar with and have supported over the years, which I appreciate.
1: She's a great friend.
2: Yeah,
1: Jess Hambone is a great friend.
2: That's my dude. That's my dude and them. So yeah, I went in that, and it was like, it was a big hit, you know? And then all of a sudden I was asked to do more and more things and getting deeper and deeper into the scene. And so people like Brett and the folks at Rough House and other folks really supported my work. People like Grace Needleman supported my work from the beginning. And now I'm in a position where I can try to help support other artists' work while still trying to be in the mix and platforming myself as well. So I work for Rough House now. And I do a residency program there called Expansion. We just had our first cohort this year where we take short form work and try to expand it into medium length work.
1: Nice.
2: But even before that was the original idea, but even before we did that, we were like, oh, we ended up including strong short form ideas and helping them create short form work out of that, which has the ultimate goal of like helping people create longer work that can then hopefully end up being full length work, which then gives you like so many more opportunities to be in festivals, to travel, to do a lot of different things, more financially advantageous to you, you know,
1: because
2: there's slams all over the country and you could probably get into a slam, but they're not going to fly you out there or pay for your travel, or maybe they'll help you hook up some housing, but it's you're going to be paying for it basically. But when you have a full length work, you can get into a show, a feature, maybe into a festival, and that will be funded, and it's much easier for you to do that.
1: What's the definition of a full length work? How long is that?
2: So it's usually somewhere between 45 minutes on the very short end. Most people like to get closer to an hour, up to like 90 minutes.
1: So this is full on theater. This is full on sit down. Is there usually like an intermission of sorts?
2: Sometimes there is, sometimes there isn't. But yeah, it is more in the realm of what people think about with traditional theater. And it's very difficult with puppetry. It's very difficult with just any kind of theater to kind of make a piece that's that long, that's going to be engaging and rich for the audience, you know? And so it's a process. And I've seen that play out with so many artists, myself being one of them, where I've been working on a project now for several years to try to get it to that full length stage, but not just getting it there, because I can just create some stuff and make an hour, but to really make some engaging work, you know, is difficult. And it takes time, it takes funding, it takes a lot of resources, it takes a lot of people to help bring that to life. And folks in general are mystified by that, but especially Black folks and people of color, like, we don't know, you know, the puppetry world is overwhelmingly white, and to try to figure out, where am I gonna get the folks to be front of house, back of house? Like, who's gonna direct this? Do I need a dramaturg? What about other puppeteers? I wanna use Black puppets. You know, it's just like a lot of questions. And so I think it really inhibits people from kind of getting that done. Mm-hmm. And so what I'm trying to do right now is to help get people to the next stage, to the next stage. So we have this program called Puppetry Pathways, and it gets real granular. And so we list like resources on the Rough House website of like different slams, different grant opportunities, different residency opportunities, festival opportunities, et cetera. But I also just meet one-on-one with folks and say, where do you wanna be? What do you wanna do? And then really try to guide them very specifically to those opportunities. Because that was one thing that people did for me in a more ad hoc way, but to have someone be intentional about that and to really be like, I'm sitting here with you and I'm thinking about you right now, I think is really powerful.
1: Yeah.
2: And so that's what I've been trying to do with the end goal of just trying to lift up the entire ecosystem, the entire scene of puppetry here, which will ultimately help me as well in my work. So.
1: That is so beautiful. That is so beautiful. And it seems like you are that guy to do it. You know, I know there's a lot of folks, but it's specifically for that Black voice. With your experience, with the fact that you had folks take you under their wing, and you've done so much in the community, created so many opportunities for folks. I really love that this is where you are now in your curation and in your mentorship. Let's talk a little bit about your artistry, because this is a really creative season for you. Can you talk a little bit more about what, through your artistry, what you're excited about in this season? Maybe something that just happened, maybe something that's coming up. I know you're going out of town Saturday.
2: Yeah, tomorrow. I leave tomorrow.
1: I
2: was checking in when you walked in the door.
1: Nice. That's
2: so, that trip is forthcoming. Yeah. But yeah, you know.
1: Give us all the joy right now.
2: Yeah, so I'm working on a full-length piece, and it's called Finding My Place. And it is one part performance piece, one part research project, and one part kind of family history preservation, you know, and remembering, you know, and documenting and setting the record straight, you know, or creating a record. And so this all started kind of late 2018. When I remember it like it was yesterday, and I really, you know, some people get very like kind of mystic about it, but I was just sitting there and I was like, I want to know more about my father's side of the family. Mm-hmm. It just like it just popped into my head, and you know, it's like my parents separated, although they never got divorced. They separated when I was like 3, and I was moved from rural Tennessee, where I was born, to St. Louis, and I grew up in St. Louis. And then I've been here for 30 plus years, as well as some other places. But I was always thinking of ideas about, like, where am I from? You know, when people ask that question, you know, a lot of times I say St. Louis, because that's where I was kind of raised. But then I've been here longer than I've been anywhere. But I was born in Tennessee, so what is that answer? And so I felt like I was missing out on a big thing. You have that feeling where, like, there's something there.
1: Yeah.
2: You just don't know. And I felt that way literally my whole life. It's been wild. And so, and I didn't know much about my father's side of the family. I knew him to a certain degree, but he died when I was 16. So, and it was a small family to begin with. So I was kind of cut off from that. So I was thinking, you know, I want to know more, but how could I find out more? Like, it seemed kind of impossible, you know?
1: Mm-hmm.
2: But once you start asking questions, you start getting answers a lot of times. And so I started asking questions, and this whole thing just opened up in front of me. To make a very long story short, I came in contact with this man named John Marshall, who is a descendant of the people that enslaved my father's side of the family for well over 250 years. Like, basically, our people were together from most of our enslavement, you know, through his extended family and so forth. And we are also cousins, you know, through that whole relationship. And people know about those stories of the intermixing that took place during antebellum times and stuff. And so I started learning these stories. And like I said, I started asking these questions in late 2018 and went into 2019. And then the pandemic hit. And I had a lot of time at home in front of my computer. And instead of, like, doom scrolling or, like, freaking out or, like, making sourdough like a lot of people did, I ended up just going on to going on the websites, like the Library of Congress, Family Search. I went to Ancestry and did my DNA and all that stuff. And I just started looking because this man, John Marshall, he was a judge at the time. Now he's a magistrate in Memphis. And he was really good at collecting documents. And so he gave me a lot of documents that gave me names, dates, and places, you know? And I took those and I just started looking, scouring old newspapers, looking for stories because I'm essentially a storyteller, you know? And I found them. And I found, like, amazing stories. And the thing about it is the stories spanned not just antebellum times, but all of the major eras of Black/American history. Jim Crow, Reconstruction, Civil Rights era, you know, Great Migration, you know. And I was finding these rich stories and I was like, I need to kind of dramatize this to tell these stories. And so, like I said, like, you know, I was working with this Black Americana marionette, and I was already feeling like, you know, I want to try to expand what I'm doing. This the Chicago puppetry scene is, like, really dynamic in the sense that there may be more builders than there are puppeteers. And so it's a very, like, hands-on, handmade, this is my work type of thing. And I'm coming in with a beautiful object, but it was a mass-produced object. And so I was already feeling kind of weird being in that scene like that, especially when I'm not, there's not a lot of Black people in the scene. And so I was like, I need to have my own puppets, you know? But I'm not a builder, at least yet. And so I collaborated with some folks and started getting puppets built to try to tell some of these stories. And that's where this whole project kicked off. And it started very slow. And I had assumptions about what would work. And it did work to a certain extent. But then I started, as I went deeper into the project, I started working with objects like crankies, which is essentially a scroll that's in some type of frame. You can make them in various ways. And some people don't consider them 100% puppetry, but puppetry is like a big tent group. Mm-hmm. And so people that do clowning, people that do more physical theater stuff, people that do more music-based stuff, it's like they're all welcome into this big tent. And so crankies are a part of that, even though they do have, like, their own kind of separate identity. I'm actually going to a cranky festival on Saturday in New Jersey. And once I found out about that scene, I was like, oh, man, they don't know this story. And there's, frankly, not a lot of Black cranky operators. And so I've got another little lane to run in. But so I started developing this stuff. And then while I'm still simultaneously doing the research And I'm telling you, get to deep. And it's like where I am right now is, I think I'm roughly getting close to being about halfway through. So the method I took was to create short form works and then perform those. Mm-hmm. And what I like to do is collect a group of those, hopefully six, and then make that into a full length piece. And so mm-hmm. that was that way because it felt overwhelming to me to try to think about making like a full length piece, like as mm-hmm. one thing. I was like, let me just put these, plus it gave me a way to kind of workshop and kind mm-hmm. of tweak these individual stories iteratively.
1: Yeah.
2: And so that has worked, but you know, it's taken me several years to get kind of halfway done. And so I'm now at a place where I'm really trying to accelerate that process and to like create multiple pieces simultaneously mm-hmm. and to workshop them all simultaneously to kind of just like work faster. And so I got some good opportunities coming up next year. I got a little bit of funding. I got some space to do the thing I need to do. And so things seem to be coalescing mm-hmm. around that. And I'm still making discoveries like over the past week, like
1: wow.
2: yesterday, yeah. you know, I'm still like, making stories to the point where Sam, bro, I'm telling you, I had this moment and I'm like starting to tear up just thinking about it where I could see the landscape in this early 1900s neighborhood.
1: Yeah.
2: I could see it. Hmm. And seeing all the characters and seeing how they lived. And that's something that I think is really important for us as Black people right now because a lot of us, especially if you're younger than 40, definitely younger than 30, you haven't seen us in a situation as a whole, as a people, where we were doing better than we're doing today.
1: Yeah.
2: And what I consider doing well. Even in the midst of all of

0: Now I've like kind of kicked that door open and not only have a better understanding of what I saw when I was alive, but also getting a better understanding of what I didn't see before I was alive, you know? And I just want to go out and tell those stories to folks, especially to Black folks, to kind of remind them, teach them, encourage them to think that where we are today isn't where we have been, and it's definitely not all, the story isn't told yet. We can recover to be better than we are today, to live better, to be more harmonious, to be more taken care of from a, just a survivability standpoint, you know? And so that's what I've been focusing on. And, you know, in these times when it seems like our histories are being distorted, even amongst our own folks, I want to come and say, no, I've done the research. And this is what I'm seeing. Now you show me your evidence to prove otherwise, but this is what I'm seeing. And I think it's really powerful and it's timely. And so then I start thinking back about that idea first popping into my head. I'm like, maybe that was the ancestors, like, something's coming, wake up. We're gonna give you these stories. And I swear, it's like, I feel like they're pushing me, they're pushing the stories to me,
1: That's what I
0: you
1: wanted to
0: know?
1: ask you. So yeah, it seems very spiritual. I'm curious, you know, I know that you're a storyteller. Have you been a researcher for some time? And then maybe can you describe that spiritual groove you found in researching for this project? When you said you started back in 2018 with that question, I'm sure there were some moments where you were just like in the flow, researching, and memory, right? DNA, right? It is inside of you. You spoke with your cousin, y'all share the same blood, even though y'all may look differently, right? But you getting these stories is also connecting your brain and your memory to what you feel in your body and who you are. So can you maybe talk about that and how that's developed? Talk a little bit about your experience in researching, if this is like a new thing for you, or if this is some who you've been, and then also like any moments doing that flow or that groove that you were having doing research that were kind of like in like.
0: Yeah, absolutely. Yeah, I appreciate that.
1: We'll hear Samuel J. Lewis's response after we take this quick break.

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5: With threats of raids and immigration enforcement coming to Chicago, the Illinois Coalition for Immigrant and Refugee Rights is advising all residents, don't open the door for immigration officers. Don't discuss immigration status with any law enforcement officials, and do not sign anything you do not understand. Families also should provide their children's school with an emergency contact in case parents are detained. The best way to defend our community

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1: All right, and we are back. If you're just joining us, it's a Soundboard Saturday. My name is Sam Thousand, WLPN LP and HD1 Chicago, 105.5 FM Lumpin' Radio. Good day to you all. September 19th, we're going to continue the conversation with Samuel J. Lewis. If you're just joining us, Samuel J. Lewis II has been on an extensive journey researching generations of his family roots and is now in the early stages of developing his first full-length puppetry show, which will tell stories from his discoveries through multiple forms of performance art. Sam's service within Chicago's performing arts scene has remarkable depth and range. This interview explores how building a well-rounded practice of service through performance, curation, mentorship, and arts administration can deepen an artist's understanding of their community, broaden their perspective, and ultimately allow them to return to their own craft more informed, connected, and intentional. We're going to continue on with the conversation with Samuel J. Lewis II. Enjoy.
2: Yeah, I have always been curious, you know, like I wouldn't have considered myself like a researcher in that way up until this project, but I've always been curious and I've always just wanted to know things, you know, and I like learning. You know, I was always one of those, like, I was a library rat, you know, as a kid. I remember being like 10, getting on the bus, and there was one bus that stopped right in front of my house in St. Louis that took me all the way downtown to the main branch of the public library. And I would just be in there. I like being around books. I like just the history of that. My mom had to, when we moved up from Tennessee, had to be recertified to teach. And she went to what was then called Harris Stowe State College, but now I think it's Harris Stowe University, if I'm not mistaken, in St. Louis, HBCU. And I spent a lot of time in that library. And so I guess that kind of thirst for knowledge kind of led to this research. But this is something that's been new to me. And I think that up until over like just recently, what I would like to consider it is that we didn't have like the ability to go and open up a computer and do this research because there had been great strides by people to digitize this information. Before, you had to go to a library. And a lot of times libraries specifically in the place where you were looking for the information. So if you were in Chicago and the information was in Tennessee, you had to go to Tennessee. And I've had the person, John Marshall, I mentioned, as well as one of my black cousins, has done that kind of work, like pre-internet researching. And I have much respect for them because they went and they did the hard work. I can open up my computer and go to Library of Congress and go to other sources and get this the benefit of this digitized information. So that helped me a lot. And that's one of the things that I try to like encourage people to do when I do performances is to go out and start that own thing for themselves. But I think one of the biggest ones, and it's actually what I consider to be my strongest piece at the moment. It's called Praiseworthy. It's about my great-great-grandfather who saved a train from crashing in 1872, Tennessee, so during Reconstruction. And he was a formerly enslaved person who happened to live, his property was by the railroad tracks, and he saw a tree over the tracks and decided to do something about it. I had known about him before I found that story, but you know, you can get caught in the paradigms. And so when I was doing a lot of the newspaper research, I was just searching initially on the Library of Congress, just looking at African American papers. And that gave me a lot of information on him as well as other ancestors of mine. But one day I was like, let me just search all newspapers. I don't know why it just like hit me. It was like, again, something just said, hey, search all. And I did, and the story, boop, popped right up. And guess what? It you know, my calculations, it's like, it's a little fuzzy, but it was either on the day or within one of 2 days of the 150th anniversary of when that event happened.
3: Wow.
2: And so I'm like, somebody's talking, you know? Mm-hmm. Because it's like...
1: Somebody's listening, too.
2: Yeah, yeah, mm-hmm. Yes. And so that's that kind of stuff, like, gives me goosebumps, you know? Mm-hmm. Because, you know, you think, oh, I had an idea. But ideas are, like, floating around. You know, that energy is floating around. And, you know, if you are trying to be a receptor of that and to receive that and are open to that, it'll come to you. And so I have been trying to be as open as possible to try to welcome that stuff to come to me. And it's been like a flood. Like, I sometimes think I may have too many stories. I'm like, how can I organize this and prioritize this? Which is a great problem to have, and a problem that I wish we all had, where we knew so much about our family history that it was hard to decide which story we want to tell, you know? Mm-hmm. And, you know, that's a heroic story, that particular story. But I think it's also important to, like, tell more painful stories. And there's still some stories, especially ones that are closer to me, that are about my father, for instance, that are more painful. And I'm still grappling with how I want to tell that. But at least that was a story I didn't know, like a story about my dad. I did not know growing up, because my mom, as so many Black parents and people over the centuries have done, is to try to protect their kids from painful stories and painful events, to try to keep them positively looking towards the future. Mm-hmm. But, you know, I can understand that, and I know it was done out of love, but at the same time, I think we are now at a place, and it seems like a lot of people agree with me, is that we want to just know. Good, bad, indifferent, beautiful, mm-hmm. ugly, we want to know. Because even the ugly stories or the painful stories, you don't always have to look at them in a vacuum, because they were like, oh, this person was a substance abuser. Oh, that was bad. We don't want to talk about that. But why were they abusing substances? What external factors? Was it Jim Crow? Was it the fact that they couldn't get a job? You know, was it the fact that they experienced tragedy or loss in their life? There's a story behind that. And understanding that still helps us. Mm-hmm. You know, still, if for nothing else, it's a cautionary tale. So when you see those things building in your own life, you're like, wait a minute. I need to think of a different way to process this. Instead of going to the bottle, let me go to therapy, you know? And let me try to do something that won't have those negative results, because I know that that thing has happened as in my family, you know? And so I've been trying to just gather all of that. And so those are some of the things that have kind of reached. And then, you know, we're sitting here at Elastic, and music has been a big part of my life, not just since I've been affiliated with Elastic, but my whole life. And I like to pair these stories with the music of the time, with these food ways, you know, these drinks. Like, I just found this, one of my latest stories is about an ancestor who was a bootlegger back in the late 1910s. And so now, fortunately, a lot of that music is in the public domain. So I'm using, like, WC Handy's music and, like, getting that, the vibe, and, like, thinking about who this man was and what his motivations were for bootlegging. And I found a couple of, like, one kind of a little horrific story and one that was hilarious about him scheming to try to sell fake booze, you know. But just the fact that the plan was diabolical, you know. And I'm like, his brother was thinking, like, he had a whole plan. Right. And I'm like, this isn't just like a common dude. It's like he was using his intelligence even for these quote unquote nefarious purposes. But really, he may have just been trying to feed his family. Mm-hmm. And so all of that is just like so rich. And I love talking about it. And I love performing and telling people about it. But really, at the end of a performance, I don't like it as much if people say, oh, yeah, your story is great. tell me more about this person or that person. That's cool, but what I really love is I finish a performance and people go, man, that was a great story. That reminds me of my uncle, you know, and how he used to, and then they start telling me their story. And I'm like, yeah, remember that, you know?
1: It's that connection too that they're making in real time.
2: Exactly, and they are hearing my thing, and then as people do, internalizing it and say, what is that like in my life? And let me go for it. And then hopefully they're starting to think about that and they're calling out people's names. And then they go, oh, you talking about me? Mm-hmm. Well, let me push something else your way. Or you may have gotten that wrong. Let me show you through my ways of how you can get the right story, you know, and tell my story the right way. And so it's just like so many intersections. And I know people talk about like finding your voice in your work, you know, which I think is like a beautiful thing when you do, because that is one thing that no one can touch. But when your work, when you find your voice and the work is kind of interwoven and indistinguishable from like your life, that's where I am right now. And so that's what I'm so stoked about.
1: That is awesome. You mentioned a little bit about you've been starting to work with more builders. You also said that there's more builders than puppets in some ways. Can you talk a little bit about some of the characters that you're thinking about, or have you thought much about like some newer characters, things that you want to get built or in some new ways? Can you talk a little bit about that? What they look like, how they function?
2: Absolutely. So I call myself an accidental puppeteer because, you know, I have like a theater background ever since I was like in fifth grade going to performing arts schools. And then I got deep into music and all that stuff. Like being in, from St. Louis, like music is gonna be a part of what you're doing, you know? And so since I got into puppetry through that marionette, I'm just like curious. And I'm like, I wasn't trained in puppetry. I don't like have all of this preconceived notions about the style that is my style. And just like with everything else I do.
1: The way you make Jess Hambone move, you would think that you were trained by the, you know, the top-notch A1 guy of the century.
2: Well, you know, thank you. But I just like playing. I've always liked to play, you know? And I feel like we got to keep playing as adults, you know? And also it's just like channeling, like, how does this want to move? And it's just an iterative discovery process, you know? And I remember like I had a breakthrough just performing in your Bronzeville NOLA event. Cause I used to be like, I'd have my left hand on the crossbar and I'd work the strings with my right hand. But once I started hearing, you know, all this second line and, you know, like the Ramblers, you know, Windy City Ramblers, and like being in that environment and realizing that that puppet is wearing like the Mardi Gras colors, something took over and I started doing one hand and I could do more with one hand than I was doing with two hands. And I was like, what? And this was like a decade after I started working with the thing. But so when I started this project, one of the things I wanted to do is I'm telling different stories from different eras, different time frames, different realities. And I wanted to use puppetry objects that helped bring that home. So for instance, with the story about my great-great-grandfather and the train, that was a story that was in the newspaper. A lot of these stories in the newspaper, but that was one story in particular that really like felt like it jumped off the page. Like I could see it clearly, you know. I think it was well written and had like imagery, like a baby's red flannel petticoat, you know, that he was waving. And I started looking in the petticoats and finding out that, you know, petticoats were worn. It's basically a dress, and it was worn by boys and girls, you know. Because it was easy access. You just lift it up, you could change them. We didn't have Huggies and Loves and all that stuff in 1872. So they needed to get to it quick when the time was right. And I think that that petticoat belonged to my great-grandfather because it may have been passed down, but he was one at the time of the incident. So that part like stuck in. And so I wanted to do it kind of on paper. And so with the cranky, it's on paper. And I even used like kind of copies, or Grace Needleman, who built it and did the art direction, did use like the newsprint on the faces of the characters in the cranky. So it's like the newspaper, but it's moving and it's jumping off. And so that was great for that. My piece, Black Episcopalian, has a lot of layers and dimensions to it. So I saw this multiplane, which is like another kind of puppetry object that's more like a box that has like levels of either glass or plexiglass. And so it creates like a depth of field view to it, where you can see things more 3D, you know? Hmm. Or this, I think they call it parallax. And it's like an old animation tool that Disney used.
1: Really?
2: Although what they used was like a huge, is it same concept, but a much larger apparatus. And so they would shoot a camera down through these layers and have some layers be the background, some be the foreground, have middle ground. So it looks three-dimensional when you're watching it. And so I was always fascinated by that. I mean, I love like old school animation. And so I was like fascinated about trying to bring that in a live setting, which is still an ongoing investigation. But I used that for this Black Episcopalian piece. And it's like giving this depth to this story, which I don't have a lot of like photographs of because it happened in 1800s, you know? And I don't know what a lot of these characters look like. But then the story moves into a more modern time as it relates to me. And so I'm using like a lot of photographs. And so I'm using like shadow puppetry elements. I'm using transparencies. I'm using 3D objects. And having them all on these various layers helps bring this like kind of layered depth to what this story is all about. And so that was a great object to use. And so some of the things that I'm thinking about is to try to lean a little bit back into more like traditional puppetry objects. And so I'm planning on working with Grace to create some more tabletop rod puppets. And so there'll be like more kind of humanoid style puppets that I can then more easily manipulate, because I have a rod puppet that's a representation of my grandfather, who was a blacksmith, and it's more of like a 3 foot, looks like a kid size puppet, you know?
1: Yeah.
2: And it takes like 3 people to appropriately manipulate it. And my 2 sons were helping me with that at one point. But I must say that like, I love the idea of like working with my sons and making it intergenerational, and like then this object of my grandfather is there, and it's a beautiful object, I think. And I was like, man, this is gonna kill, this is gonna kill. But so many people are like, oh, that's scary, you know, like it's weird, you know? Mm-hmm. And so like puppets freak some people out. And so I was disappointed in some people's reaction about that, because I'm trying to tell this loving story about my grandfather, but I don't want people to be afraid of it, you know?
1: Yeah, you got 2 videos, one of him sowing seeds.
2: Yeah, yes.
1: Looking at,
2: yes.
1: Coming out, looking at the sun, putting his hand over his face to advise the sun.
2: I love that. And you know, that's still going to be in the mix, but I think I'm going to use that puppet in like kind of a different way. Mm-hmm. And so one of the big things that I like about where puppetry is lately is people love, like, and it just in general with stories, they love twists and turns and surprises and things like that, and just different scale. Mm-hmm. And so I have that puppet in one scale, but I also want to make a smaller version of him. Mm-hmm. And so that he may be sitting in a rocking chair starting to tell a story to someone, and then it goes to this like miniature version of actually the story taking place. Mm. And so I'm like investigating stuff like that. So like rod puppets. And then I recently purchased a couple of overhead projectors, and they have been really popular in the puppetry world for some time now with people. Some of the people who use it the best that pretty much everyone knows is like Manual Cinema,
1: yeah.
2: You know, mm-hmm. And they do just top tier work.
1: Yeah, I got a chance to sub on trumpet for No Blue Memories, which was a Gwendolyn Brooks play that they did. It was amazing. That was my first intro to shadow puppetry.
2: They are like the gold standard, and I trust me, I'm taking notes. And so that's how I get turned on, is like seeing objects out there and people using them, because this artist, Myra Sue, who you know, I'm sure.
1: Yeah, we're fellows.
2: Yeah, exactly, exactly. Turned me on to crankies, you know? And then I walked into the Puppet Festival studio and I saw a multiplane and I was like, I like that. And so I see these objects and I'm like, not, you know, totally bound to one specific form. And so I feel like, let me just take all this in. I'll work with marionettes, crankies, multiplanes, rod puppets, anything, you know, to try to see what is the best way to try to tell this story. And so that's working with, and, you know, and I basically try to teach myself, which can be bumpy at times, but also like, you know, embracing the ignorance, and sometimes discovery comes out of, like, I didn't know that I wasn't supposed to do that, you know?
1: Right.
2: You know, so it's like, for instance, with the cranky, it's a, I use a two-panel cranky because at the end, even though that train didn't crash and my great-great-grandfather saved it, I wanted to kind of show it as if it crashed. And so I wanted to see things moving together. And so I was like, let me do two frames on it. And I took that to a festival, a cranky festival, and they're like, you got two frames on the thing. And I'm like, I didn't know that was like, wasn't a thing, you know? And they were like, oh, tripping about that. And so I'm like, okay, cool. Like, discovery can happen through ignorance, you know? It's like sometimes you think you follow the beaten path, and that just gives you the beaten path results, you know? And so I'm trying to kind of have some proficiency and like give the object the respect that it deserves, but also just be open to discovering new ways to use some stuff. Cause you know, Black people will break some stuff all the time and figure out new ways of doing stuff using existing things in ways they never imagined. Just any jazz instrument, you know, for instance, you know? So that's kind of where I am with objects, but I'm also like, of course, really into music. So I use a lot of commissioned music from a lot of locally based artists in my work. And I also work with live musicians in my work as well. With Praiseworthy, for instance, I'm working with Hunter Diamond, who's primarily a reedist, and he's dope.
1: Yeah.
2: But he's playing like doing like a one man band type thing where he has like a drum kit. He's playing sax or sometimes clarinet. He's using electronics to create like soundscapes and stuff. And his work on that piece is what really brings people into it, and really elevates it in a way that just telling the story by itself can't. And so I call myself a puppetry artist, but really I'm like a, kind of a multidisciplinary artist, but I've been trying to figure out ways because, you know, what. You know, you talked about like getting these stories out in Black audiences and stuff. And it's like, I want to get these stories. They're Black history stories. So I want to get them in front of Black people is like one of the main people, one of the main groups I want to get the stuff in front of. But Black people aren't coming to a lot of puppetry shows, you know, especially what I consider to be just like audience, not another performer who's coming, you know, which we love that. But I want some people who are nurses, you know, people who... doctors, you know, regular folks that work, drive a CTA, like come in and enjoy these works because it's talking about them too, you know? But so I've had to like kind of try to find ways that I can get my work in front of that audience. And that's usually some kind of unconventional ways of doing it, not what is down like the puppetry beaten path. And so because sometimes I tell people, like, they're like, what do you do? I'm like, I do puppetry. And automatically they think Sesame Street. They think, you know, Muppets. They think something like for kids, you know. And I love all that stuff. And, you know, that all had an influence on me. You know, Mr. Rogers, all that stuff. The puppetry. People don't realize how ubiquitous puppetry is because you think, oh, that's some weird stuff. But then if you just look around, puppets are everywhere. And so I just want people to understand that, and the diversity of them is wide. And so trying to kind of reframe, even for certain audiences, what I'm trying to do. And it's like I've started to kind of settle on storytelling, and I'm using puppetry, multimedia, music to kind of make those stories come alive more. To try to get in front of more Black audiences, like with the Black Episcopalian piece, which talks about my family's history in the Episcopal Church, which, spoiler alert, leads back to slavery. I wanted to do that in front of Black Episcopalians. And so the best way to do it is to go to a Black Episcopal church. And so I've performed it in front of the church I grew up in recently. I've performed it in front of a couple of congregations here in Chicago, down in Pullman. And then I've also performed like Praiseworthy in Pullman for Railroad Days, because that was appropriate, at the Greenstone Church there, which led me to go into a back to school event in Harvey, and I'm outside telling these stories in Harvey in front of, next to some AKAs and, you know, next to a DJ, you know, and like just doing the thing. And it's like trying to put the stuff in places where people are going to come across it and just get inspired by the artistry, but also just get inspired by the fact that I'm telling these stories, and that maybe they need to go home and talk to their grandmother and say, hey, because I'm telling you, people have information they will never tell you if you don't ask them. Yeah. And so that's been one of my big missions. So the project has like a lot of different facets to it, and I feel like it has some legs, you know? And so that's why I'm so jazzed about what next year and what the future can hold.
1: Wow, what a conversation. Very spiritual. What I love about Samuel J. Lewis is that he's super grounded in his work. Check out more of Samuel J. Lewis II by checking him out on Instagram. Go to his bio, sign up for his newsletter. That is one of the main reasons why I wanted to reach out to him to talk about the stuff that he's working on, because he has a lot going on, and it's super insightful to get it directly from him through his newsletters. My name is Sam Thousand. This has been Soundboard Saturday. We really hope you enjoyed the conversation. That is all the time we have for today. Just want to send peace and love to you all, and we'll see you next time.

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1: I'm a bilingual illiterate. 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
3: Welcome to Peripheral, the show without any topic. We just random topics, basically. Hello, Trevor.
2: Why, hello, Gio. How you doing?
3: Good, good. Here, excited to be in the studio once again at Lumpin' Radio.
2: That's right, yeah. I mean, typically this show, Peripheral, we record at record stores throughout Chicago, but then every so often we come right back here to home base at Lumpin' Radio.
3: Excited to be here, and also looking forward to share some music, talk about labor and workforce. It's our topic, right?
2: That's right. The work and the banality of work, the things that plague us everywhere we go.
3: Exactly. So let's go with the music.
2: All right. Let's kick it off with a song that is extremely on topic. This is Welcome to the Working Week by Elvis Costello.

0: And we are back.
1: Back we are. So that was quite a stretching of sounds right there.
0: Yeah. Well, what we had there was, on the topic of work and the banality of labor, that was a song called Kill Your Boss by I Hate God from their Take As Needed for Pain album.
1: That's a very meaningful, beautiful song.
0: Yeah, I personally like my boss, so that wasn't directed at anyone in particular in my life, but I know that many of us have employers that beg for a certain treatment.
1: Yes, and I guess that's why we are not working with them anymore.
0: That's right. Right?
1: So on my end, I had a similar take on the jobs. This was El Gran Combo. They are a Puerto Rican band. This is a classic from the 80s. Y no hago más na, which means they're not doing anything. They're just basically, it's one of those songs that speaks about how you can kind of play the system, pretending to be crazy.
0: Oh, yeah.
1: And then trying to, you know, get benefits and all that stuff. I know there's like, that doesn't, I mean, it's every, like, I've seen it in every developed country or any country. I've seen, like, those patterns, too. Like, how you can kind of avoid work by pretending to be sick, basically. So that's one of how much of that to, like, the work of pretending to be sick. So you avoid working.
0: You know, not so off topic from that. Before that, we had... a band from the first wave of UK punk, who famously, so many of those bands were on the dole. So this was a song called Ambition by Subway Sect, one of the first of the UK punk bands. And it's a song about ambition and making sure that your ambitions align with your values, such as making music rather than working for someone.
1: That's great. Now and then after that, we follow with the amazing voice of Perez Prado, the Mambo King, basically. And this song in particular is called Pachito Eche. It's and it tells a story of there is a myth behind this song, which musically I really like the exploration of the solo piano and the percussion by towards the end that you mentioned.
0: Oh yeah,
1: that's a great. That was a great performance. Now, the story or behind that is that the composer, a well-known composer, I'll say his name later, it escapes my mind right now, but he was in a hotel, he didn't have any money, so he composed this song for a very prosperous businessman in the city of Medellin in Colombia. This is Colombia. So, and it became a hit. And he kind of like pamper, like he kind of built his way of like composing songs, making work, and you know, kind of basically, living out of music, so creating songs.
0: And kicking it all off was Elvis Costello from his debut album, My Aim Is True. That was the song Welcome to the Working Week, which was a very sardonic take on his life at the time, which was, I think he was working in a post office when he made that first album, and was all the recording sessions were like in the middle of the night with pickup musicians and that kind of thing. So
1: now that you mentioned, I messed up all the order of the songs. So you talk about Elvis Costello. After Elvis Costello, just for our listeners, this is always a chaos here.
0: Yeah.
1: And it's my fault. So it was Elvis Costello, then El Gran Combo, then the punk band from the 80s. And then after that, we hear the Perez Prado. And then after Perez Prado, we hear the amazing Kill Your Boss.
0: Yeah. Okay.
1: That's the right order of things.
0: We're just going to run it back and forth until we get it right.
1: Okay. Should we go with more music?
0: Yeah. What do you got queued up here?
1: Okay. So here is a song from Red Meat. It's called Oxtail, and it speaks about textures, and like it is a very poetic take on work, like polishing texture. About it's nothing specific actually, but it's a lot about the labor of like behind textures, behind you know, sensibility, in other words. So let's play it.
0: Let's run it.

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1: 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A collaboration with Jepson's and Maria's Packaged Goods and Community Bar, Malort Spritz is made with hibiscus, grapefruit, lime, and Jepson's Malort liquor straight from the source. More information about Malort Spritz and all other Mars products is at mars.beer. Mars Community Brewing is a proud partner of Lumpin' Radio. What's Mars is yours.
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0: Welcome back. Are we back?
1: We are back, yeah.
0: Okay, so that's quite the...
1: Sorry, I didn't have my headphones on, so I was...
0: It's okay. I haven't said anything important, as I usually do, because everything I say is important.
1: I was less prepared than the last break. I apologize.
0: It's okay. So we're going backwards this time.
1: Yeah.
0: Have it clear. So, okay, which one did you play? Did I play first?
1: Well, what did you just play?
0: Oh, that was the last one. Yes. Yeah, you see? So that was the Farmer John by the Premiers. That's, it's taken us back 1960-something. I don't have my glasses here. 1964, I believe. L.A., the bands of the Latino rock from this 1956 to 1965. It's a compilation.
1: I like that it kicked off with all that applause. It
0: made me feel it's like
1: the intensity of the room, you know.
0: And I was reading, and it was an add-on. It was like a real, it was recorded live, you know, because some of them used to add the cheering after, you know.
1: Like Kiss Alive and all that stuff. Like, what's that Thin Lizzy record?
0: I don't remember, but yeah, I heard about it.
1: Yeah. Before that, we had the band Challenger, one-time Chicago band. That was the song Unemployment. It's a song about unemployment.
0: Okay.
1: I really like the refrain, we've got too much time on our hands to handle the amount of time our hands are dangling by our sides. I've always just really loved those lines.
0: Yes. And then before that, I have a very hip Psy-Deco song from Clifton Chenier, the Keep On Scratching, basically. That's keep on going, keep on working, keep on, you know. And again, this is his first performance was in L.A. in Berkeley. And since then, kind of like open up doors for like Psy-Deco, like outside of, the South. So, yeah.
1: Love it. I mean, you don't hear that many people that can rage the accordion like that.
0: I know. And it's a hard instrument to play. It's just so hard. And then
1: super hard.
0: You can do it like, you know, there's certain like, cadence to it, but to make it hip and happy and like, you know, danceable it's a challenge.
1: Truly. Before that, we had a song that hit close to home for me by the short-lived Chicago band Bare Mutants. That's a song called Crying with Bob. The whole theme of this show is labor. That's specifically a song about commiserating after work at Empty Bottle with the door guy, Bob Johnson. And I used to, work with Bob at the Empty Bottle. So when that song came out, I was like, man, this hits so close to home because I have commiserated at the bar with Bob many times.
0: That's great. That's a great story right there. The Empty Bottle. Oh, man. So many stories. Okay, so to open this segment, like I said, it was Red Meat. But then Oxtail. Their song Oxtail, a very poetic take on, like I said before, like the process of working in like, you know, and then the after effects or whatever lingers after, how that affects the body. And then again, that's my interpretation of those lyrics because they are open-ended. So it's a beautiful track. And then I think that's about it. We're going to be... again, this is Peripheral, the podcast. We are at Lumpen Radio Studio here in Chicago.
1: But we usually record the show, even though we broadcast on Lumpen, we usually record the show at record stores throughout the city of Chicago.
0: Exactly. And that's the whole idea, like to kind of like connect with people and record stores and music in so many ways. I think I said it before. Record stores are like these little temples of music around the city. So I think...
1: record store clerks are like the priests and the priestesses.
0: Yes, exactly. So
1: I guess. I don't know. Well, I'll take that metaphor and run with it.
0: Now, should we go with more music? But oh, before that, we're gonna be doing like Trevor said, we're doing live shows at Record Store. So we're gonna be at 606 Records on September 9th,
1: and that's like around 6 p.m. or something like that.
0: Yeah. So, and then so we're gonna be on more record stores around the city. So, yeah.
1: And you know, that will be happening live on that date. The episode, of course, will also air here on Lumpin.
0: Yes.
1: The second Saturday of September, whenever that is. I'm not looking at a calendar. I don't want to.
0: No, it's okay.
1: It's Saturday,
0: it's okay,
1: man.
0: It's fine. And then we are on any podcast, you know, software that you get. Like, you can find us for peripheral, the podcast. So let's hit it with some more music.
1: Yeah, we're gonna hear from Drug Church next. Let's go.

0: All right. We are closing out here. Been listening to Peripheral.
1: Yeah, so we, right after our previous break, we started with the Esclavo Moderno song. I started.
0: See,
1: which song is played? Sorry, Trevor. Let's do that. Let's do this. Follow your own.
0: We're playing out the end of this heat's health and efficiency right now.
1: Okay, how that relates to?
0: Well, because health and efficiency are exactly what employers are looking for.
1: Oh, okay. Because that doesn't relate to any position that I've seen. So yeah, okay, that's good. And then before that, we hear to Manuel Álvarez y sus Dangers. It's kind of a take on, and the song is Esclavo Moderno, like modern slave. And it speaks about modernity. the lyrics say, I'm a modern slave. I don't really like to work. That's one. And that starts telling stories about how someone can avoid working, basically.
0: Yeah. And kicking off that block was Yankee Trails by Drug Church. That's a song about a person that has a hard time holding down a job, and they just bounce around the country, chased both by their demons and the inability to hold down what they got going on. And that was our show. That was our show for, technically, it's Saturday, August 29th, but it was our show for the first Saturday of September. But we got mixed up on the dates, so yes. We showed up on the wrong day.
1: I can't even track my song, so don't ask me about dates. Come on, Trevor.
0: I'm not trying to ask you about that. But yeah, we got to close it out here. Thanks so much for listening.
1: Thank you.
0: We'll catch you next time.
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On view from August 14th to September 25th, a site-specific work, Hoopt engages in a slow, expressive fiber art process that creates an absurdly large anthropomorphic creature and its dreams and memories split into 10 quilted panels. 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A creature who is aware of joy and despair and everything in between is on view from August 14th to September 25th only at Co-Prosperity. 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

0: 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More information about Mars's entire line is at mars.beer. Mars Community Brewing is a proud partner of Lumpin' Radio. What's Mars is yours. 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Mars Elixirs are available at the Life on Mars Tap Room at 1950 Northwestern Ave in Logan Square. 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That's M-A-R-Z.beer. 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

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Between Memory and Becoming, Manifestations of Black Motherhood from Wild Yams is on view from August 14th, only at Co-Prosperity. 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